0: An action comedy starring Ryan Reynolds and Sir Kenneth Branagh is set in the Cold War. An American fighter pilot is shot down in the Soviet Union and saved by a Russian.
1: This is an action comedy, right? 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
3: Dear This American Life, I just escaped the iron-gated prison that is commonly known as middle school. But in all the time I have listened to your show, I have never heard an episode devoted to what goes on inside the walls of a middle school.
2: You know what?
3: The minds of all the...
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1: And I'm Scott Detrow. The top official at FEMA says the Trump administration no longer wants to eliminate the agency.
2: There's so many communities and many Republican communities that depend on the aid that you couldn't just get rid of it without having a negative impact.
0: First, this news. Live from NPR News in Washington, I'm Amy Held. Iran is firing on its Gulf neighbors, retaliation for U.S. bombardments earlier this week, prompting renewed concerns for all-out war after a weeks-long lull and a six-month stalemate. In the first White House press briefing in 40 days today, Vice President J.D. Vance was asked about when it all may end.
3: I think the reality is I don't know the answer to that question. You'd have to ask the Iranians.
0: Vance said he would not call it a war, but the timeline is contingent, he said, on Iran stopping their strikes on ships in the Strait of Hormuz. NPR has confirmed that an ICE officer facing charges for lying about a shooting in Minnesota has turned himself in and is in federal custody. That's according to a source familiar with the matter who spoke on condition of anonymity because they were not authorized to speak publicly. Authorities say Christian Castro fired his weapon through a closed door in January, hitting a Venezuelan immigrant in the leg. Castro initially said under oath that the man had attacked him, a claim contradicted by surveillance footage. His initial court appearance is set for tomorrow. The former head of FEMA, David Richardson, says the Trump administration is no longer trying to dismantle the agency. Richardson left the agency late last year. NPR's Rebecca Hersher reports.
4: Richardson took over at FEMA in May 2025.
5: I went there for three things. To get FEMA through hurricane season, either shut it down, or drastically reduce its size and essentially get it ready for rebranding. That's why I went.
4: He was at the agency for about 6 months and says during that time, the Trump administration changed course. And now the country's top disaster agency is here to stay. FEMA and the White House declined to answer questions from NPR about the administration's goals for the agency. Rebecca Hersher, NPR News.
0: This is NPR News. Billionaire Leon Black is refusing to speak with lawmakers about his ties to convicted sex offender Jeffrey Epstein. Instead, he filed a lawsuit against the panel running the probe. NPR's Bill Chappell reports.
6: Leon Black is refusing to obey two subpoenas from the House Oversight Committee. The panel wants him to share any non-disclosure agreements he might be a party to and to testify about his dealings with Jeffrey Epstein. But Black says the House committee doesn't have the power to do that. His lawsuit names the committee and its chair, Republican Representative James Comer of Kentucky. In response, Comer says he wants to hold the billionaire investor in contempt. Of all the powerful people interviewed by the committee, Comer said, Leon Black is the first to file a lawsuit. Bill Chappell, NPR News.
0: The World Meteorological Organization says El Nino, a global climate phenomenon causing devastation from droughts to floods, is set to last and to get worse. The UN agency today said the likelihood is nearly 100% that it will persist until February 2027, and that the agency is working to increase readiness. It says this supersized El Nino is fueled by warming Pacific waters. In the Pacific, Hurricane Lowell is predicted to make a sharp turn, potentially putting Hawaii in its path by Monday. The National Hurricane Center says it's too soon to forecast its exact track, but the Category 4 storm could bring storm surge, wind, and rain to the islands. This is NPR News.

0: LG, Dillingham, Alaska.
1: We feel very confident that we can pull this across the finish line by November.
2: Now that the ballot is set, the race for Alaska's lone seat in Congress is heating up. From Alaska Public Media, this is Statewide News on Alaska News Nightly for Thursday, September 3rd. Good evening, I'm Casey Grove. Also tonight, after devastating floods in Nepal and Tibet, researchers assess the risk of catastrophic glacier collapse in Southeast.
3: I think with climate warming that it is likely to see more glacier collapses.
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2: In the final primary count, Congressman Nick Begich had a commanding lead with more than 44% of the vote, the Republicans' closest challenge. Felon serving time in a New York prison, and Jim McDermott, a Libertarian from Fairbanks. Both moved into the top four as finalists after other candidates dropped out, but combined only have 5% of the vote. So, for now, as KNBA's Rhonda McBride reports, the contest is between Begich and Hill.
6: While that 12% lead would seem to make it Nick Begich's race to lose, Bill Hill still believes he has a path to victory. He hopes his run as an independent will attract moderate Republicans in the general election and win over Democrats who backed Matthew Schultz. Although Schultz dropped out before the primary and encouraged his supporters to vote for Hill, he still took 8% of the vote.
7: Thank you for coming tonight.
6: Hill is working hard to bring those Democrats into his camp. Many of them packed a Midtown brewery and put on Bill Hill buttons at a fundraiser just after the primary. Hill is also encouraged by Democrat Mary Peltola's bid for the U.S. Senate. She won by almost 50% of the vote in the primary with an 8% lead over the incumbent, Senator Dan Sullivan.
8: I would hope that everybody that comes out and votes for her campaign would also vote for my campaign.
6: Hill says he and Mary Peltola have a lot in common. Both are Alaska Native and fight for many of the same issues. He says his opponent represents billionaires and special interests, while he said he and Peltola are focused on fighting corruption and reining in costs for average Alaskans.
8: I definitely think that we energize the same pool of voters. We both come from rural backgrounds. We both are heavily invested with fish as a core part of our identity. We're very heavily invested in family as a core part of our identity.
6: Hill, like Peltola, is from rural Alaska. He grew up in Bristol Bay, became a school superintendent, and during the summer worked as a commercial fisherman. Jim Lotzfeldt, a political consultant who volunteered for Schultz, says Hill faces an uphill battle in a year marked by Trump fatigue among some voters. He says Hill's odds would be better if he were running as a Democrat.
9: I don't really put a lot into the coattails argument, which is, I know Mary, I like Mary, and now I'm just going to vote for every Native. I don't think we work that way.
6: Lotzfeldt says Begich's numbers look even stronger when compared to Senator Dan Sullivan's.
9: Nick Begich far outperformed Dan Sullivan. And you would think Dan Sullivan would be a bit of a baseline. He's been there longer. He's more well-known. This is the third time he's on the ballot.
6: Bart Hackney, a political consultant who works mostly with conservatives, says Begich is battle-tested compared to Hill, who has never run for statewide office.
10: Nick has proven to be literally a statesman-like campaigner. He's done brilliantly.
6: Hackney concedes that Hill has done well for a relative newcomer to politics and could benefit from the fierce battle between Democrats and Republicans for control of Congress. Hill believes his main challenge, though, is name recognition.
8: We started this in January, mid-January, with no name recognition. The fact that we earned 40,000 or plus votes from Alaskan voters really shows that our message is carrying well, and we feel very confident that we can pull this across the finish line by November.
6: Jim Lotzfeldt says that'll be tough running against the Begich name.
9: I mean, the Begiches really are sort of the Kennedys of Alaska.
6: With 2 months until Election Day, Bill Hill believes voters will care more about issues like affordability and government accountability than political pedigree. In Anchorage, I'm Rhonda McBride.
2: A massive chunk of a Himalayan glacier and underlying rock broke off and led to catastrophic flooding in parts of Nepal and Tibet last Wednesday, leaving hundreds dead and thousands missing. Scientists who study glacier hazards in Alaska say that glacier collapses have happened here, but they have not looked the same. KTOO's Alex Solomon has the story.
5: Researchers are still working to understand the chain of events that caused a slurry of ice, rock, and water to destroy entire villages near the Nepal-Tibet border. Science Magazine reported that a landslide likely triggered a glacier collapse. Nature Magazine reported that it could have also happened the other way around. But scientists say one thing is clear. Human-caused climate change is destabilizing glaciers around the world.
3: I think with climate warming, that it is likely to see more glacier collapses.
5: That's Aaron Hood, a professor of environmental science at the University of Alaska Southeast. He's one of the primary researchers who studies glacial lake outburst floods in Juneau. Glacial outburst floods on the Mendenhall, Taku, and Snow Rivers are well documented. Those floods happen when a large pool forms and builds up enough water pressure to bore through the ice until it all rushes out. But the flood in the Himalayas was triggered differently. The key ingredient is overhanging ice on steep terrain. That's according to Joanna Young, a research assistant professor at the International Arctic Research Center.
11: You also need typically to have a large amount of water getting into that ice. And so that can either be through heavy rains, or it can be after a really prolonged hot period where there's a lot of melt water getting into the ice.
5: In this case, the soil was saturated and river levels were high from monsoon rains. Plus, it was a hot summer. And finally, Young says stress has to build up in the rock or ice until gravity brings it all down at once. So, could a glacier collapse in Alaska? In Wrangell-St. Elias National Park, it already has. The Flat Creek Glacier had two large collapses in 2013 and 2015. That's according to a study by Milan Jacquemart and her colleagues. She's a glaciologist at the Swiss Federal Institute of Technology in Zurich, Switzerland.
12: You know, this entire glacier that had collapsed and run like 11 kilometers out the valley down into the White River.
5: 11 kilometers is about 6.8 miles. It's a remote area and no one was killed. Prior to the first collapse, Jacquemart says ice bulged out on the very steep Flat Creek Glacier, which had loose, fine-grained sediment beneath it. Then meltwater built up behind the bulge over a particularly hot summer, until finally, 1,600 feet from the toe of the glacier collapsed. Jacquemart says the collapses were much smaller than what happened in the Himalayas.
12: What we just saw in Nepal is going to end up being, you know, 5 to 10 times the larger event at Flat Creek.
5: And she says a catastrophe of that level isn't as likely in Alaska.
12: There's just not the population density and the infrastructure concentrated along these river corridors the way that it exists in the Himalayas.
5: Hood, the researcher in Juneau, says if something similar happened in Southeast Alaska, it would probably look quite different from Nepal, where there are steep river canyons.
3: We tend to have relatively wide, glacially carved valleys. And so if you put a flood like that into a wide, glacially carved valley, it's going to behave very differently.
5: Floodwater moves faster when it's constricted and slower when it can spread out. And Hood says he doesn't expect this disaster scenario to strike from the Mendenhall or other glaciers nearby.
3: The glacier collapse part is much less likely in the coast mountains.
5: That's because although the mountains of Southeast Alaska are known for being steep, Hood says glaciers that flow from the Juneau ice field don't perch thousands of feet above areas where people live, like they do in the Himalayas. But he says there's a related hazard that locals already know about.
3: The landslide part of that equation is very likely around Juneau. In some places, because of glacier retreat,
5: he says permafrost that glues rock together melts when glaciers pull back,
13: and becomes susceptible to crumbling. Landslides in Alaska have grown more destructive with climate change, according to research published last year. Jacques Marr says that although it's difficult to tie single disasters to human-caused climate change, people should generally expect to see more glacier disasters as a result.
12: Overall, we are creating conditions where these kinds of hazardous events are more likely to happen. And I think we need to really understand this responsibility.
13: And she says people should do their utmost to stop global warming. In Juneau, I'm Alex Solomon.
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2: Anchorage Democratic Representative Andrew Gray has asked Acting Attorney General Corey Mills to prosecute former Attorney General Treg Taylor and his wife, Republican Lieutenant Governor candidate Jody Taylor, for allegedly failing to file required financial reports. The Alaska Beacon reports that Gray, chair of the House Judiciary Committee, made the request in a letter Tuesday. Gray said he was inspired to write the letter because the Alaska Department of Law is criminally prosecuting 11 Whittier residents from American Samoa for allegedly voting illegally. Gray said those defendants were misinformed about the law and it makes no sense to prosecute them while not prosecuting an attorney general who knowingly violated an election law. Treg Taylor had been a Republican candidate for governor until Lieutenant Governor Nancy Dahlstrom ruled him ineligible because he failed to follow a state law mandating the disclosure of his personal financial information. The Alaska Public Offices Commission, which regulates candidates' campaigns, had recommended that he be disqualified for failing to disclose the full names of people renting apartments that he owns. Taylor's Lieutenant Governor candidate, Candy English, took his spot as a governor candidate, and Jody Taylor, his wife, filed to run as English's lieutenant governor candidate.

0: The state council that vets Alaska judges is recommending against retaining two judges in the November election. The Alaska Judicial Council announced its decision Wednesday involving two judges in Kenai, Superior Court Judge Kelly Lawson and District Court Judge Martin Fallon. It's the first time in 12 years that the council has recommended Alaskans vote no on retaining a judge, and since the 1970s, the council has only recommended against retaining nine other judges. The council's executive director, Suzanne DiPietro, points to the rigorous process by which the council screens judge applicants before they're appointed.
1: Almost always, the judges who are nominated by the council and appointed are successful. But occasionally, the council determines that a judge is not meeting performance standards. And in that case, which did happen for two judges who will be on the ballot in November, in that case, the council can make a recommendation against their retention.
0: According to the council's performance evaluation of Lawson, the judge did not meet standards for judicial temperament. Lawson, quote, lacked patience, dignity, and courtesy in her communications with court employees. The evaluation, which does not include details of specific incidents, says that created friction that impeded the efficient administration of justice. In Fallon's case, according to his performance evaluation, the judge had trouble resolving cases in a timely manner. Under Alaska law, judges are not supposed to receive a paycheck if any cases that are considered ripe for a decision sit for 6 months or more. Despite having missed that deadline on a case from 2021, Fallon signed affidavits allowing him to be paid. The Alaska Supreme Court issued Fallon a public reprimand over that case and another that saw significant delays in 2024. District Court judges like Martin Fallon are up for retention votes every 4 years. For Superior Court judges like Kelly Lawson, retention votes come every 6 years. Both judges, along with 19 others, will appear on the November 3rd general election ballot. Well, Anchorage police are getting a major upgrade to their surveillance capabilities. The Assembly voted Tuesday to spend about $600,000 expanding the police department's real-time crime center, which will give officers centralized access to hundreds of cameras across the city. But as Alaska Public Media's Wesley Early reports, the project has raised concerns among some Assembly members who say they want stronger privacy protections in place.
2: Assembly members spent almost an hour debating whether or not to approve a contract to expand the real-time crime center. The center is currently housed in what Anchorage Police Chief Sean Case described as a small concrete box.
3: It means sometimes you can't get cell service out of it. This equipment that we're talking about today is to move it in a location that is going to be able to house enough desks to put all our workers that are going to be in the real-time crime center, computers and that sort of technology.
2: At full capacity, officials say the real-time crime center would have the ability to access up to 750 different cameras across the city, from police body cameras and drones to traffic cameras, license plate readers, and private security cameras that members of the public give the police permission to use. Case says officers would not be able to access the hundreds of cameras all at once. The Assembly had delayed a vote on the funding last month, something that Eagle River Assembly member Jared Gerker took issue with. He cited a recent report from the State Department of Public Safety that showed Anchorage crime was on the rise last year, with property crime up 20%.
4: Delaying resources for law enforcement while crime is surging is completely backwards and unacceptable.
2: But some members, like South Anchorage's Keith McCormick, expressed concern that many of the policies that govern the crime center are internal to APD and subject to the chief's discretion.
5: But there's just so many red flags around this. We're talking about expanding resources for an asset that we've had the chief say he can change the policy on tomorrow. And they just updated on the website, and you can find it if you know about it.
2: McCormick, along with Assembly Vice Chair Daniel Voland and North Anchorage member Sydney Scout, is proposing an ordinance that would codify policies and procedures for the access and storage of information captured by the new surveillance upgrade. Many of the code changes match internal police department policies. Voland says he's heard many questions from members of the public as to how footage could be used.
6: We don't have clear guidelines in code or who can access that data? Can it be sold to third parties? When does it have to be deleted? How is it securely stored?
2: The three members wanted to approve the code changes before voting to move forward with the project. But some members, like West Anchorage's Cameron Perez-Verdia, said the center is already operating and questioned delaying the expansion.
7: Holding back funding for audio-visual equipment
5: for a center that's already functioning, already working, already processing the information it needs to process. It doesn't make any sense to me.
2: The assembly ultimately voted 8-4 to approve the crime center funding, with East Anchorage's George Martinez joining Scout, McCormick, and Boland in opposition. Kay says it'll take months to fully upgrade the center. Mayor Suzanne LaFrance says she's in favor of updating the city's privacy laws to account for the police upgrade. But she says she has concerns over the current code change ordinance being proposed.
7: The AO before you would unduly limit some core functions of APD operations, including misdemeanor enforcement and joint operations with state and federal partners on illicit drug enforcement.
2: She also says there are broad definitions in the ordinance that could impact everything from city staff using iPhones to broadcasting assembly meetings. Boland says he and his co-sponsors plan on working with the mayor's administration on fine-tuning the ordinance before bringing it back before the assembly on September 15th. In Anchorage, I'm Wesley Early.
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0: Alaska's commercial salmon season is starting to wind down. In Haines, fishermen say the season so far has not been anything remarkable, but there is a silver lining: higher prices than most have seen in decades. The Alaska Desk's Avery Elfelt reports.
1: Haines fisherman Dan Kendrina made some much-needed but expensive upgrades to his gill netter in the run-up to this year's fishing season.
2: That was before I knew the prices, but I can finally breathe a little bit now that that's done and the season covered it.
1: Financially, he says this year has been
3: pretty incredible. It was fast and furious.
1: He says that has more to do with sky-high fish prices than with the fishing itself. Overall, Kendrina says there hasn't been, quote, an extraordinary amount of fish, end quote. But high prices across the board made up for it.
2: I mean, just a lot of people have been doing some upgrades that they haven't been able to justify in a long time. I did a bunch.
1: Gill netter Steve Fossman says the same.
4: Fish run's been kind of mediocre, but the price is very good, so it's been a real good season, I think, for most guys. In the fall season, we'll see. It's kind of early. It's in between time. And I think in the next week, we should be an indicator of what's to come for the fall.
1: In Haines, the coho and wild chum runs are just getting going. Local processor Haines Packing Company did not respond to a request for comment about this summer's prices. But local fishermen say sockeye, for instance, went for as much as $3.25 per pound at the dock, up from the more typical $2 range. Chum, meanwhile, typically goes for less than $1. But fishermen say prices this year have been as high as $1.65 per pound. Fossman is among those who say they haven't seen prices this high since the 80s.
4: Finally getting paid for salmon what they're worth, yeah.
1: Preliminary state data backs the idea of a somewhat mediocre season fish-wise, though. Nicole Zeiser is the Haines Area Management Biologist with the Alaska Department of Fish and Game.
5: Wasn't huge, wasn't terrible, but it came in below average.
1: Sockeye, for instance, are still trickling in. But for now, the Lynn Canal Fisheries' total estimated sockeye harvest, including the Chilkoot and Chilkat runs, is about 114,000 fish. That's below the 10-year average. Still, Zeiser says, this year's harvest was nearly double what it was in both 2024 and 2025. Both years, the harvest was closer to 65,000 fish. Notably, both the Chilkoot and Chilkat sockeye runs hit the state's escapement goals this year. Last year, the Chilkoot run did not.
5: Much better performance in terms of escapement versus the last 2 years, but it still overall wasn't a very big run.
1: The area's other runs have performed similarly, Sizer says. Take Pink's.
5: We might come in near average, but right now the total harvest is 79,000, and that's below the 10-year average of 99,000.
1: The area's hatchery chum run will likely be just shy of the 10-year average as well. Reporting in Haines, I'm Avery Elfelt.
0: Anyone who's taken their dog to puppy school knows that training an animal is a challenge. That's even more true of wild animals. A bird rehabilitation nonprofit in Anchorage has made significant changes to its training program in recent years. Alaska Public Media's Ava White has more.
6: John Dale Cotter just fed a rodent to a snowy owl named Frost. Staff don't know much about him. The bird came to the facility last year, but they do know Frost is talkative.
7: He would be a good radio bird.
6: Frost is one of 8 ambassador birds at Bird TLC. These animals can't be released back into the wild, either because they were kept as a pet or suffered an injury. Now, these resident birds teach people about the species, their habitats, and how to conserve them. Potter is the education and behavior curator at the South Anchorage facility. She's been working here for about 5 years and says the training program looks a lot different than it used to.
7: There wasn't a lot of, like, we're going to work through this with you to make sure you're comfortable going here and comfortable going into a kennel. It was like, no, I'm just going to pick you up and put you in a kennel.
6: The bird world has seen a major industry shift toward positive reinforcement training in recent years. Staff at Bird TLC say it has helped the wild animals feel comfortable in their human-dominated environment. Instead of forcing birds into kennels for transporting them to an off-site education program, the birds load themselves, hopping or flying in. Some even open the gates unassisted. Once there, instead of being tethered to a glove, the birds move freely. Staff say the education programs used to last over an hour, but now they end when the bird signals it's time to go. Otter says this method builds a bank of trust.
7: The behavior might be the same whether I use positive reinforcement or punishment, but what's happening on the inside? Are they responding to me because they actually want to?

0: quality changes in the birds. Along with snowy owls, the facility hosts a magpie, a crow, a falcon, a great horned owl, a red-tailed hawk, and a bald eagle. Terry Johnson has been volunteering at Bird TLC for 2 decades and says she's especially proud of Kuluk, a male bald eagle. For the first several months after arriving at the facility, she'd drop his food in his pen and leave.
1: And then it was baby steps. I would get the food in, go stand by the door, not leave, and he would come and take it. And I did that until he was comfortable.
0: Eventually, the two established a connection. It took years of patience, she says.
1: He would nibble on my clothes. I would let him do whatever he wanted to gain that trust and to keep it going. And it's been 4 or 5 years now, and he is the most comfortable bird around all kinds of people.
0: Longtime volunteers like Johnson say the training changes have made coming to work more enjoyable and less stressful. But not everyone was on board at first. Ambassador birds previously lived with their handlers, and around the same time as the training overhaul, all birds were moved on site, says Executive Director Laura Atwood.
2: And I think for some people, it was maybe hard to not take that personally, as if it was like, you have been doing something wrong. And that wasn't it. We have learned a better way to train these birds. Come along with us and make this change with us.
0: She said the revised training allows people to connect with the birds in a more natural way. Atwood says working alongside the birds has increased her connection with local wildlife. She has bird identification apps and keeps tabs on a magpie family that lives in her front yard. Cotter, the education curator, agrees. Cotter is Sukpiak from Port Allsworth, a small village in southwest Alaska, where, she says, birds are ingrained in traditional stories. Cotter says working with the animals has brought her closer to her culture.
3: They were always sort of fascinating to me, but also a little intimidating. And then when I started working with them and seeing like their goofy personalities and different things, I really wanted to showcase that.
0: Staff say they hope to one day have the birds on display at the facility, like in a zoo, but that'd take more space and infrastructure. In Anchorage, I'm Ava White.
4: 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Good night.
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9: 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I'm Terry Haynes.
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Kenai's annual Silver Salmon Derby will not return this year in response to poor silver salmon runs in the Kenai River. The Kenai Chamber of Commerce and Visitor Center, which hosts the competition each year, announced the decision on August 27th. This year's derby was scheduled to happen the second week of September. The annual event is billed as the world's most responsible fishing tournament. That's because it awards prizes based on a fish weight that is closest to a random number. That's instead of awarding the biggest fish caught, which organizers say can incentivize harmful catch and release strategies. In the Chamber's announcement, Executive Director Samantha Springer said, "The decision to cancel the Derby was difficult, but aligns with the competition's commitment to responsible fishing." She said, quote, "When we don't have enough information to feel confident about the strength and consistency of the silver salmon return, we believe the responsible choice for our organization is to err on the side of the fishery," close quote. The announcement came the same day the Alaska Department of Fish and Game extended limits on the Kenai River silver salmon sport fishery. Traditionally, the fishery bag limit increases from 2 large fish to 3 large fish on September 1st. The department is keeping the limit to 2 fish through the end of November. Like the Derby, the department says its decision is due to a below-average silver run. The state says that indicates weak returns to Cook Inlet. Patrick Fowler is a fisheries management coordinator for the state. He says the department does not count the Kenai River's coho run the same way it counts other salmon species like king and sockeye. Instead, Fowler says they use several data points to determine when a run may be lower than usual. Fowler says the combination of data points suggests this year's silver salmon run is stronger than in 2024, but weaker than last year. In its press release, the Chamber says it will consider hosting the 2027 Derby earlier in the year. Thursday's announcement comes on the heels of a lackluster sockeye season in the Kenai River, and as the river's king fishery remains closed outright due to poor runs. On August 10th, the last day the state counted fish for the Kenai River late-run sockeye, a little over 1 million fish had been counted. That's lower than the cumulative counts for each of the last 4 years and about a quarter of how many were counted during last year's record season.

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0: The Bering Sea community of St. Paul is building what it calls a research economy. That's after declines in the island's fishing industry. And community leaders say the addition of a new research vessel will continue to make the vision a reality. Alaska Desk's Katie Ruther reports.
1: The 50-foot research vessel Eventide arrived in St. Paul late last month after a seven-week journey from Port Townsend, Washington, marking a major milestone for the community. John Wayne Melavidoff is president of the Aleut community of St. Paul Island Tribal Government. He says for over a decade, he's worked to establish place-based education, workforce development, and research capabilities in St. Paul.
2: If anybody should be doing the research on, you know, what's going on with our species out in our backyard, it should be us. So we set up a lab to do that research ourselves, but also to invite other scientists to do whatever research, you know, they want to do.
1: The 2022 crash of the Bering Sea snow crab fishery and closure of Trident Seafood's processing plant on the island prompted the St. Paul community to take greater control over research being done there, according to Melavidoff. He says monitoring the status of crab, halibut, and fur seals in the area is of particular importance. So in 2024, the tribe opened the Bering Sea Research Center. It provides local and visiting researchers access to extensive lab infrastructure and opportunities for collaboration. Use of the facilities will also be offered to businesses for a fee. The new Eventide vessel is now homeported in St. Paul, and it'll help the tribe do community-led research while also assisting research partners with their work. Since its arrival, Melavidoff says the boat and its crew have been putting in 12-hour days.
2: The projects were waiting for the boat, so once the boat showed up, we put her to work right away.
1: According to Melavidoff, they've already received grants for projects that include deploying and recovering drones and locating crab pots around the island with sonar. And on Alaska, I'm Katie Ruther.

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0: An artist has visited Sitka and Kodiak in recent weeks doing research for her latest project, which has a marine subject.
1: My name is Callie Granier, and I'm a French interdisciplinary artist based in Santa Cruz, California, since 2016. And my practice focuses on the relationships between humans and the living world. So I have been working with kelp since I arrived in California, and I discovered that what we often simply call a seaweed is actually part of a vast underwater forest. So these forests are incredibly rich in life and biodiversity, and they can be compared to some of the greatest forests on land. Yet they remain largely invisible to us, of course, because they are underwater.
0: In Granier's home state of California, 90% of the kelp forests have suffered serious degradation at the hands or spines of the kelp-munching Pacific purple sea urchin, whose numbers have exploded after a crash in the population of their primary predator, the sunflower sea star, which is currently listed as threatened under the Endangered Species Act. The unleashed urchins have eaten kelp forests to the nub in California, so the California Department of Fish and Wildlife embarked on a comprehensive kelp forest restoration program centered on divers physically removing Pacific purple sea urchins.
1: So this current project is an artistic research focused on kelp restoration, and I look at the social, cultural, and ecological dimension of the restoration. So how do different communities understand the kelp? How do scientists, fishermen, kelp farmers, but also local residents work together to restore these shared commons? So for me, research and fieldwork always come before making the artwork. I need to spend time in space. I meet the people who live and work there. I listen to their story, and I try to understand the ecosystem before I begin creating. So for this project, for example, I received support from several cultural institutions to carry out these different research trips. And I travel along the Pacific coast of North America, and I meet like scientists, fishermen, but also divers, indigenous people, kelp farmers, seaweed processors, and local community. So what I'm doing is like I'm taking photographs, I record conversation, I observe, I collect story, I try to understand also the history of the territory.
0: Granier's travels in pursuit of her art have taken her from California, where kelp forests have been disappearing, to Alaska, where they are thriving.
1: And to be honest, my time in Sitka and Kodiak has been particularly important. I discovered kelp forests that are very different from the ones I know in California. And I also discovered mariculture and the very promising development of kelp farming in Alaska. So this journey between Sitka and Kodiak has become a way of mapping relationship, kelp and sea otters, fishermen and the ocean, mountain and the sea, bears and salmon, and wild forest and kelp farms. So what become at the beginning a research project about kelp has become a research project about interdependency.
0: Art is worthwhile for its own sake, but can art help restore kelp forests?
1: You know, I don't think art can directly restore a kelp forest, but I do think it can change the way we see it, understand it, and care also for it. So the kelp forests are largely invisible to us and for most of the people. So art can make this ecosystem visible and accessible. It can also create an emotional connection with a world that we normally don't see. And for me, art can create another form of knowledge, a form of knowledge that comes through images, stories, emotion, experiences, and also relationship. It can also create, I don't know, a space and a dialogue between different forms of knowledge and different kind of communities.
0: To see Granier's work, visit her website at kayleegranier.com. That's KaleeGranier.
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1: From NPR, it's World Cafe, your friendly neighborhood music show. Currently on the road for Sense of Place in Dublin, and today one of the biggest up-and-coming rock bands from Ireland, Florence Road. The buzz is legit. The all-women four-piece have opened for Olivia Rodrigo in The Last Dinner Party, and today you're going to hear music from their new EP, Spring Forward, recorded live in studio. And later in the hour, a session from Windmill Lane Studios with Pillow Queens. They were scrappy from the beginning, even going back to their first show.
2: We didn't want to play first because we thought we were better than playing first, even though we'd never played a gig before. So we put ourselves on
3: second.
2: Have a bit of humility still, yeah. But not much.
1: It's Pillow Queens from 2019 and a new mini concert with Florence Road for Sense of Place Dublin. This is World Cafe.
4: Live from NPR News, I'm Giles Snyder. Vice President J.D. Vance says he can't give a timeline for when the U.S. war with Iran will end, and he says the next steps are up to the Iranians. NPR's Emily Fang has more.
5: Asked whether the Iran war would be over by the midterms, the first week of November, the vice president disputed whether the conflict is really a war and continued.
6: I think the reality is I don't know the answer to that question. You'd have to ask the Iranians. When will the Iranians shooting at ships stop having an effect on world energy markets? And the answer is, it has less effect day by day.
5: Earlier this week, Iran's president said his country is willing to go back to a ceasefire it reached with the U.S. in June if the Trump administration is willing to do so as well. But Vance said the U.S. is not talking to Iran and not looking to start negotiations until Iran stops shooting at vessels. Emily Fang, NPR News, The White House.
4: A federal Immigration and Customs Enforcement officer is expected to make an initial court appearance in court tomorrow. NPR has confirmed that ICE officer Christian Castro turned himself in and is in federal custody. Castro is charged with lying to investigators about the events leading up to the shooting of a Venezuelan man during the immigration crackdown in Minneapolis. The Trump administration asking the Supreme Court to clear the way for a plan by the U.S. Postal Service to restrict mail-in voting for the midterm election. Here's NPR's Hansi Lo Wong.
7: For now, the U.S. Postal Service is blocked from moving ahead with key parts of its plan. We should note USPS's financial support of NPR. The Postal Service's plan involves delivering mail-in ballots only to people on voter lists that the states would have to turn over to the mailing agency. A federal judge in Boston has found that plan is likely illegal because USPS has no authority to control voting by mail. Last month, the Supreme Court ruled on a procedural question about this legal fight. The High Court has not ruled yet on the legality of the Postal Service's plan. And there's little time left for the plan to be fully carried out before mail-in voting starts for the midterm election. North Carolina is set to begin sending out ballots Friday. Hansi Lo Wong, NPR News.
4: The United Nations is warning that exceptionally warm waters in the Pacific Ocean, known as the El Niño phenomenon, are intensifying and will bring months of extreme heat, drought, and disruptive weather across the world. Here's NPR's Fatma Tennis report.
8: This year's El Niño will likely persist through February 2027, according to the World Meteorological Organization, a UN agency. In a press conference today, the Secretary General of the WMO, Celeste Saulo, said the forecast shows it will be stronger than anything the group has recorded. Many sectors like agriculture, energy, and health will be affected. The UN says it's working with many countries in the global south to prepare. Panama is implementing measures to save water, and Peru declared a state of emergency for flooding and landslides. Fatma Tanis, NPR News.
4: And you're listening to NPR News. The jury in the Lindsey Clancy trial is to return tomorrow after again failing for a sixth day to come to a verdict. The jury in Massachusetts is charged with deciding whether to hold Clancy criminally responsible for killing her three children. Her attorney argues that postpartum psychosis led to the killings and says one juror is refusing to follow the judge's instructions. Every year, the Ig Nobel Prizes are awarded for research that's entertaining and thought-provoking. NPR's Ari Daniel says for the first time, the ceremony took place outside the U.S.
9: Mark Abrams founded the Ig Nobel Prize in 1991.
10: Before last year, almost every winner would find a way to travel to the ceremony from around the world. Last year, of the 10 winners, we ended up with only six of them at the ceremony.
9: Ford didn't want to come to the U.S., citing safety concerns related to unpredictable immigration and visa protocols. So this year, Abrams and his team decided to hold the ceremony abroad, in Switzerland. As for the prizes, the Biomechanics Award went to a team that developed a more rigorous definition of kissing. And the Physics Award was for a group that built the theory around and then prototyped a splash-free urinal. Ari Daniel, NPR News.
4: Global stock markets are advancing. Shares in Asia largely higher in Friday trading after Wall Street gained ground. The Dow Jones Industrial Average up more than 1%. Investors waiting for the Friday release of the Labor Department's August jobs report. I'm Giles Snyder. 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
13: From NPR, it's World Cafe. Hi, I'm Kaleo, and you are in for a treat today that I can personally vouch for. It's Sense of Place Dublin, and you're going to get a primer on the next generation of Irish rock and roll, courtesy of Florence Road. The band, Lily Aaron, Emma Brandon, Alva Berry, and Hannah Kelly are a well-oiled machine. It's the first thing I noticed seeing them play this set in studio. How tight and focused the four-piece is. And that's not even getting to Aaron's vocals, which are breathtaking. No surprise that folks have taken notice, including Olivia Rodrigo, who invited the band to tour with her. So our mini concert features new music from their just released EP, Spring Forward, and we kick it off with a song we've been playing on Cafe for a moment. It's called Rabbits Can Swim. Recorded live, here's Florence Road.

watching that session go down live in studio, they really let it rip. We were all just like, yeah, this is the stuff. The band out of Dublin, they are called Florence Road. That is Hanging Out to Dry, and that puts the wraps on this mini concert for Sense of Place Dublin. Their new EP is called Spring Forward. It is out now. Huge thanks to Florence Road. Up next, a session from 2019 with another Dublin band, complete with full-throated Irish accents. That's when we get back to World Cafe.

Welcome back. It's World Cafe. I am Kaleo, and the band you're about to hear from is called Pillow Queens. In 2019, during our last visit to Dublin, we caught word of their delightfully scrappy approach to pop punk, their clever lyrics, and the fact that they sing with these really full-on Irish accents. Yeah, that's the only way to describe it. The band was originally formed in 2016, and they have put out three full-length albums, including 2024's Name Your Sorrow. But at the time we recorded this session, they'd only released two EPs. Then World Cafe host Talia Schlanger spoke with the band from Windmill Lane Studios in their home of Dublin. And they start us off with a live rendition of the song Favorite. It's Pillow Queens on World Cafe.

0: so rad. That's Pillow Queens here at World Cafe in Dublin at Will Mill Lane Studios. That sounds so good. Can you all introduce yourselves? Let's start with Kathy over here.
1: Hello, my name is Kathy, and I play guitar in Pillow Queens.
2: Hello, my name is Pamela, and I sing and I play guitar and bass sometimes.
3: I'm Sarah, and I also sing and play guitar and bass sometimes.
4: And I'm Rachel, and I sing and play the drums.
0: The harmonies on that song were so cool and so crunchy. You don't often hear like such thoughtful harmonies in a song that sounds like that. I really appreciated them.
4: Thank you.
0: Yeah. And I love that your Irish accents are so prominent when you sing.
1: We get that a lot. I always think that I've got a really neutral accent, but apparently, not so much.
4: Non-regional.
0: Was that a decision that you made as a band, that this that was part of your identity, or is it just what happens and comes out?
2: Well, in terms of my own, it was a decision that was kind of like, I think I did vocal classes a few years ago when I was in rock school. I basically had a vocal teacher that was just like, just sing in your own accent. There's no point to just... Because, you know, like, obviously, you Americanize your vocals a lot. And she just kind of sat me down and she's like, just sing in your own accent. You know, it'll be easier for you to write and it'll be easier for you to kind of, like, to say what you mean and stuff. So from then on, I just continued to do so. And I think Sarah's always sang in her own accent. Same with you.
3: I think like all of my... most of my influences would be American bands, so I've had to make a conscious effort to not sing like I'm trying to sound American. And I think even when I was growing up, I watched a lot of American TV, so I would have had a bit of an American twang, or at least people in Ireland would have said that I had an American twang to my accent. But now I think maybe it's an organic evolution that we've just kind of started singing in our own accents more.
0: Well, it sounds wonderful to us out here.
2: Thank you.
0: That's what I'm trying to say. It's just really enjoyable to hear. You have had this incredible couple of years as a band, because really you're a band for like 2 years, right?
2: Yeah.
0: And in that time, you've managed to sell out your first show that you ever played. How do you sell out your first show?
3: Manipulation.
0: Again.
3: We did it in aid of Rescue Dogs. And we got four of our friends' bands who were amazing to play. Was it four? Three? Four? A few of our friends' bands to play. Yeah, and then also we didn't want to play first because we thought we were better than playing first, even though we'd never played a gig before. So we put ourselves on
2: second. We'll play second.
3: Have a bit of humility still, but not much.
0: not last, but second.
3: Exactly, yeah.
0: Good. And then you've toured the UK and you've played some incredibly significant Irish musical events, including Electric Picnic and Other Voices. It's a lot to happen in your first couple of years. Are you surprised by the trajectory that you're having as a band, or does it feel super normal?
2: Shocked. No, it's very strange because we've all been in bands before and it's never gone like this before.
0: So in the couple of years that you've been a band, we have heard about in America, of course, the recession that happened in Ireland about a decade ago. And one of the things that we've noticed here in talking to people is that things seem to be on the upswing again and on the upswing really quickly. Mm. And you're all young people making your way in the world. And I was wondering what that economic situation in Ireland right now does for a band that I think of as like a DIY sort of underground band.
3: There's no such thing now as being able to separate art and politics. We never set out to be a political band, but even being four women on a stage, that's political. Being four queer women on a stage, that's political. Living in Dublin is political now, just because if you're not political, then you're not paying attention, I guess.
0: I know that representation is also really important to you, and you've just said you're four queer women in a band. What do you hope that somebody watching you would see? What do you hope to represent? Like, what would you hope that somebody would take away from seeing what you do?
2: I know myself that, like, I suppose when I was younger, I definitely didn't see that kind of representation in Ireland. Certainly in America, like, I, you know, obsessed with Tegan and Sarah as a little queer girl. But to see it in your own country, like it wasn't that long ago. It was in my lifetime that it was like illegal to be gay in this country. And obviously we've come, there's been so many strides taken here. So I think it's, you know, if someone just sees us and being like, ah, they're gay, whatever, like, I want a guy to look up and be like, I might have a chance with the lead singer.
3: Sorry, lead singer.
2: Oh, sorry.
3: whoa.
2: Obviously, I meant you.
1: Our last gig ever.
2: No man would ever look at me and think you'd have a chance.
0: Well, thank you for saying that, and thank you for doing what you do. Would you play some more music?
2: Of course.
1: Absolutely.

recorded live the band Pillow Queens. That was taped in Dublin at Windmill Lane Studios back in 2019 with former Cafe host Talia Schlanger. Huge thanks to the band, and the band teasing new music imminently. Looking forward to it. More World Cafe to come. Stay close.

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It's World Cafe. I am Kaleo. Hope you're enjoying our Sense of Place coverage from Dublin. 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Here's Dreams.

0: wrapping up this edition of World Cafe with My Morning Jacket. Off the record. On the record, the show is over. Off the record, we never leave your heart. Thanks so much for listening today. We make the show from WXPN at the University of Pennsylvania in Philadelphia. Yes, I'm saying my goodbyes very quickly so I can exit stage right. We'll catch you on the next World Cafe from NPR.
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2: From NPR, this is World Cafe. What's going on? I'm Kaleo. I've got two Nashville musicians who have done the solo thing for quite some time, but they teamed up to release a few songs, and those songs have taken off like wildfire. Meet Abigail Rose and Weston Hunter. Also headed your way, Alabama Shakes, who just put out their third studio album. We'll get into the song, I Feel Hope Coming.
3: I feel hope coming, I feel hope coming.
2: Plus, one of the most talked about songwriters in the indie world, Nate Amos. He fronts This Is Lorelei, and we've got a new track from his forthcoming album, The Singer in My Band, Billy Came Back. Plus live recordings from the Chieftains and Phosphorescent. It's a good one. Stay close. This is World Cafe.
4: Van said he would not call the conflict with Iran a war. And when asked when it will come to an end, he said that's up to the Iranians.
5: The president's been very clear. We're not talking to them. And we're not going to talk to them unless they stop shooting at commercial shipping.
4: Vance also told reporters that the U.S. is investigating a deadly strike that hit a wedding celebration earlier this week. Iranian state television says five people were killed and dozens were wounded. The strike was part of attacks Tuesday that the U.S. military said hit Iranian military sites. Fox News has ousted a veteran, Maria Bartiromo, after 12 and a half years. Bartiromo came to Fox with a record as an accomplished markets reporter. In the Trump era, however, she ended up featuring heavily in some of Fox's most stinging scandals. Here's NPR's David Folkenflik.
6: Maria Bartiromo arrived at Fox Business Network in 2014 after two decades at CNBC, providing the young conservative financial channel some credibility. She became a mainstay of both Fox Business Network and sister channel Fox News, hosting 16 and a half hours weekly until now. Bartiromo allied herself closely with President Trump and embraced his lies about fraud in the 2020 elections. She ended up being named as a defendant in two multi-billion dollar defamation suits over statements made about election tech companies. Fox paid nearly $800 million to settle one of those cases. The second case is ongoing. Bartiromo made no mention of her pending departure on what turned out to be her last show. David Folkenflik, NPR News.
4: The Trump administration again asking the Supreme Court to let it move ahead with restrictions on mail ballots for the midterm elections in November. The appeal filed Thursday comes amid legal wrangling over the plan. A federal judge in Boston has blocked the president's executive order for now, and the Supreme Court previously allowed the president's plan to move ahead, but has not decided whether it is legal. ChatGPT maker OpenAI has launched a new AI model. Astra is the first new model since the company announced that autonomous AI agents in training went off script and colluded to hack into another company. As NPR's John Ruich reports, OpenAI says this new agent is its safest yet.
7: The new model will be available at first only to partners in an early access program to make sure it's safe. But it says over the coming days, GPT-6 Astra, as it's known, will be made more widely available to the public. OpenAI has caught heavy flack since July when AI agents in testing ignored instructions, worked secretly together to figure out how to get on the internet, and then hacked into another company. That incident raised serious questions about human control of artificial intelligence. The company says the new model is its best yet in terms of alignment with human values, and causes fewer unintended outcomes than previous models. John Ruich, NPR News.
4: This is NPR. Missouri's attorney general vowing to immediately appeal a ruling by the state Supreme Court that blocks a new U.S. House district map from being used in the November election. The state court ruled Thursday that the map backed by President Trump cannot be used until Missouri voters get a chance to decide on it in a referendum. The new map is on the November ballot. Louisiana judge has cleared the way for LSU to include former NFL players when it submits its roster to the Southeastern Conference Friday. After an hours-long hearing Thursday, the judge in East Baton Rouge Parish issued a preliminary injunction in a high-profile eligibility case. Colorado Peaches softball team celebrating its 35th anniversary this year. It's made up of women in their 60s to their 90s. Emma Vandenine of member station KUNC reports on one of the oldest women's softball teams in the country.
8: The Colorado Peaches was created by a former physical education teacher in her 60s that wanted to play softball again. Now the team meets every Tuesday to practice, and they even traveled to compete at games in New Mexico and Utah. 92-year-old Barbara Johnson, the oldest member, has been playing second base for the team for the last 5 years.
9: At this age, you've got to keep this body going all the time, otherwise it stiffens up on you. And so Peaches is the ideal thing.
8: Johnson adds that age, just like the 24 on her jersey, is just a number. It's what you do with that number that counts. For NPR News, I'm Emma Vandenine in Lakewood, Colorado.
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2: Welcome one, welcome all. It's World Cafe. Hey, I'm Stephen Kaleo. Today we begin with two longtime Nashville musicians who recently teamed up and have caught a lot of people's attention. Abigail Rose and Weston Hunter are their names, and they've released a few songs together, including the song you're about to hear, Betty's in the Band. A clip of them practicing the song went viral, and Hunter joked that only 30 people went to the show, but 150,000 saw rehearsal. I get the feeling there is more to come from the two of them together in light of this newfound success. Check out new music from Abigail Rose and Weston Hunter, Betty's in the Band.

song's called I Feel Hope Coming. It's Alabama Shakes back together. The long-awaited third album is out in the universe now. It's called I Must Be Dreaming. Coming up live from the archives, featuring the first Western band to play the Great Wall of China. That's next on World Cafe.

Welcome back to World Cafe, and we are in the middle of our Sense of Place series on Dublin, which means we've been rebroadcasting some of our sessions from the first time we made our way over to Ireland back in 2019. And one of the sessions I really enjoyed hearing was the Chieftains, a very interesting band, a very interesting history. Paddy Maloney, what a character. But yeah, they were the first Western band to play the Great Wall of China. Their instruments went up to the International Space Station. Very, very cool. We had the chance at Windmill Lane Studios to hear the Chieftains play this one for us live. It's Rocky Road to Dublin here on The Cafe.

Recorded live in 2019, it's Phosphorescent here on World Cafe, New Birth in New England. That song is about lead singer Matthew Hauk meeting his wife. We talked about that in our session. You can hear it along with the Chieftain session as well and thousands more at worldcafe.org. In a few minutes, new music from Fontaines, D.C. But first, here's LCD Sound System on World Cafe.

Originally from Ireland, it is Fontaines, D.C. with Marianne. The band calls London home these days, and they've got a new record due out October 16th called Dopamine Chamber. Stay close to some more music coming your way in just a minute on World Cafe.

Welcome back. It's World Cafe. The band This Is Lorelei. That's Nate Amos's solo project. The band has a new record called The Singer in My Band. And I feel like this is a good place to jump on board if you aren't familiar with This Is Lorelei. I think Nate Amos is one of the best songwriters out right now. And this new song is part of the road travelogue that informed the new record, The Singer in My Band. It's called Billy Came Back. This is Lorelei on World Cafe.

0: Steve Modern. That's the name of the album from Goose, where you could find that song, Good to Be. And that is our episode today. Thanks for listening. Thanks to our affiliates nationwide who make this show possible. And we make this program from WXPN at the University of Pennsylvania in Philly. I'm Kaleo. This has been World Cafe from NPR.
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2: When Dermot Kennedy released his debut album in 2019, it became Ireland's best-selling debut album of the millennium. His latest album, The Weight of the Woods, came out earlier this year. And to cap off our Sense of Place Dublin series, Dermot shares a very special pared-down performance. That's on the next World Cafe.

0: In early August, hiker Brad Bartels sat down his pack, propped up his camera for a selfie, took a picture in front of a monument in Pioneer Park in Fairbanks, and became the first known person to ever complete the Alaska Long Trail Thru-Hike. Brad started his hike in Seward in late June and pieced together a route for the Long Trail, envisioned as a nearly 500-mile-long network of trails that is still very much under development. So how did he connect his way from Seward to Fairbanks? And what else did he see and learn along the way? In this episode of Outdoor Explorer, Brad joins me, your host Amy Bouchat, on my back porch in Palmer for a conversation about the trail, his route, and what he learned, saw, and felt on his journey. That's just ahead on Outdoor Explorer.
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0: Welcome to Outdoor Explorer. I'm your host, Amy Bouchotz. Today, you're joining me for a conversation with Brad Bartels, the first known thru-hiker of the nearly 500-mile-long Alaska Long Trail. Brad Bartels, welcome to Outdoor Explorer.
1: Happy to be here.
0: Well, thank you so much. Okay, so we are sitting on my back porch in Palmer right now, and you have been off the Long Trail for how many days at this time?
1: Today is day 4 off trail.
0: Okay, so this is all fresh and new. You're headed back towards Soldotna today, right?
1: Yep.
0: And that's where you're going to spend a couple of days or weeks, or what's next?
1: Yeah, spending a few days there with some family, going to pick up some things in the lower 48, and headed back up here.
0: Okay, right on. All right. Well, I'm excited to talk to you about the Long Trail today. I know people are very curious about doing this trail, and I love that we're sitting outside here in Palmer, but if folks here... And a not annoying squirrel in the background. That's what's going on. We got my dog in the yard. It's a beautiful Monday morning. So, okay, well, okay, so why don't you just start by telling us where you're from, your hiking story. Just give us, like, the background.
1: Yes, I'm originally from Soldotna. I did most of my growing up in the lower 48. As far as my hiking story, I was doing some volunteer work in another country during COVID and had to evacuate the country as a result of COVID. Got back to the United States, and the world was chaotic, and I was confused. So I just ran into the tree line, and that's been life ever since.
0: This is not the first hike, through hike that you've done.
1: Yeah, I try to stay off the big three, but I've done a lot of smaller stuff, like medium-sized trails, things of the nature.
0: What are some other through hikes that you've done?
1: Florida Trail, Rim Trail, Long Trail, Wind River High Route. I forget a couple.
0: Okay.
1: A lot of lashes.
0: Where is the Rim Trail and the Long...
1: Long Trail in Vermont, Rim okay. Trail, the Tahoe Rim Trail.
0: Okay. I thought maybe you meant a Rim Trail over the Grand Canyon. See, that's how much I know about through hikes. The Florida Trail is a fairly new through hike, isn't it?
1: Yeah. Surprisingly similar to the Alaska Long Trail as well.
0: How so?
1: It's pretty roadwalk heavy, and it counterintuitively highlights some things that makes through hiking great.
0: Like what?
1: I think the almost lack of wilderness spaces and lack of a really big, cool through hike attracts a certain demographic that's willing to do those roadwalks and is kind of just obsessed with the outdoors. So... it's less people trying to go out and do this, like, hard, cool thing to tell their friends about. And it's more just a bunch of people who really, really love the outdoors.
0: Yeah. That's awesome. That makes perfect sense. Yeah. Because, like, on the Appalachian Trail or on the Pacific Crest Trail, I imagine you get, like, a group of folks who are very mixed in that way or who are maybe doing, like, more section hiking or bucket lists over a decade, two decades. But it sounds like what you're saying is the other trails, these lesser known through hikes are more of a quiet lifestyle.
1: Yeah. Much more quiet.
0: Yeah. Okay. So you are, I think, maybe the first person to through hike the Long Trail. Is that your impression as well?
1: I have not heard of anyone else doing it.
0: Okay.
1: People have definitely done sections, but yeah, I think I'm the first.
0: Okay. And that's especially interesting because the Long Trail isn't even really established yet. Mm. So, like, very much, not just, like, a work in progress, but, like, a concept.
1: Yeah.
0: Yeah. Because there are a lot of through hikes that are still a work in progress, even though they're well established. Is that correct? Is that a correct impression I have?
1: Absolutely. And I like to highlight the fact that all through hiking trails are constantly a work in progress. Even though... when Earl Schaefer, the first thru-hiker, the one who first thru-hiked the Appalachian Trail, when he hiked the Appalachian Trail, it was 20% roadwalks. And now it's around 2%. And that's driven by a massive entity, the Appalachian Trail Conservancy, and a few other entities that fund the Appalachian Trail millions and millions of dollars. And it's still a work in progress.
0: Yeah. Okay, so you've used the term roadwalk a couple times. What does that mean? What's a roadwalk?
1: So... there's kind of the highlights, the meat and potatoes of a trail. And best case scenario to get from this really cool mountain to another cool mountain, there would be a connecting trail in a perfect world.
0: And that's like on dirt trail.
1: Yeah, yeah. That's
0: okay.
1: But in the imperfect world we live in, those connecting trails don't exist, especially in a conceptual route like this. So you kind of just spit out on a highway and walk the highway, or, you know, forest service road or small town road in order to get back to that trail setting.
0: Yeah. Yeah. Okay. So what percentage of the lower 48 trails are roadwalks? Like, what's a typical roadwalk percentage for a typical through hike trail in the lower 48? At least in your experience. Yeah.
1: So you have some that are, you know, the most well-known trails that, like I said, the Appalachian Trail is down to around 2% roadwalks. But for the more grassroots trail efforts, the smaller trails, something like 30, 40, sometimes even 50% roadwalks.
0: Okay.
1: And that's totally acceptable in the community.
0: Yeah. Yeah. Which is bonkers to me, because it just feels like in Alaska, we expect that is just not a thought, that a portion of a trail would be on pavement or down the road, that we just hear, I think there's an expectation, maybe because it's so wild here in other ways, that trails are trails, right? That, like, we would never think about. On the highway. But that's what I hear you say is, like, that's the expectation in a lower 48 environment for a through hike.
1: Yeah, yeah, not all trails, but a lot of trails have some pretty significant roadwalks, and it's definitely palatable for the through hiking community. And the Alaska Long Trail, comparatively to a lot of other trails, isn't that bad roadwalk wise.
0: Yeah, even though it's not established yet, and so much of it is like has to include highway in
1: totally,
0: some ways.
1: Totally.
0: Yeah.
1: And for those portions of it, I would say the ugliest highway in Alaska is still better than the most beautiful part of New Jersey.
0: Touche.
1: <Yeah. laughs>
0: Okay, so take us back to, like, the beginning of how you got to the fact that you are here, that you are from Saldana, but you're raised in Lower 48, and you are the first person that we know of to take on the Long Trail. Like, how does that even happen? Where did you learn about the Long Trail? How did you end up here doing this?
1: So I learned about the Long Trail years ago, and it just really piqued my curiosity. You know, I'm born here. I didn't get to spend much time here. I've never really explored the backcountry here, and this has just been on my thru-hike list before I kind of, you know, step away from the outdoors to make sure I thru-hike the Alaska Long Trail at some point. And, you know, it is this long project. It's called a 40-year project a lot, but I really just... my knees aren't going to work in 40 years. So, and it just felt like the right time to do it.
0: Yeah. Okay. So when people go to hike, do a through hike, they do a lot of research first. They're leaning on the experience of other folks through hikes. They're looking at maps. They're doing Facebook groups. They're, you know, all sorts of research that exists because a through hike is an established through hike and an established trail. But that's not the case here. What percentage of the Long Trail is considered complete as of today, that, as far as you know?
1: It's really tough. I think the Alaska Trail says it's 50% complete over the past couple of years.
0: 15?
1: I've seen some 50.
0: Okay.
1: And I've seen some resources that say 60 as of recent. I would put it personally, as far as how it feels, around 70,
0: okay.
1: Maybe, okay. Optimistically.
0: And you've done it, so you would know.
1: Yeah. I think you can certainly look at a map and be like, oh, there's all these missing portions and connectors. But as far as the overall kind of flow of the through hike, it feels great. And it feels like a proper through hike.
0: Yeah, fascinating. So how did you research it?
1: I called everybody I could find. Yeah, I emailed Andrew Skirka. I talked to the National Outdoors.
0: Andrew Skirka is?
1: Just a very prominent outdoorsman. He's done a lot in Alaska. Anyone I could find that, you know, wrote an article about the trail, or entities that are for or oppose the trail. I just spent a long time talking to people.
0: Yeah. How long?
1: Probably around a year of preparation.
0: Wow. That's intense. And how did work on the Long Trail is ongoing.
1: Mm-hmm.
0: How did the trail's completeness or, you know, maintenance or, you know, they're putting in bridges constantly. How did those things evolve over that year of research that you know of? Like, were there sections of the trail that weren't done when you started researching that were done when you went to hike them?
1: Absolutely, yeah. The trail progress here is intense. They're working a lot on everything. I think it's probably the fastest growing trail effort. Yeah, even from just being on the ground, I saw countless trail crews. The Turnagain Arm Extension is a good one that's just constantly or currently being worked on.
0: Yeah. Okay, so they say the trail is estimated at 500 miles. Like, it, this is just a number that's thrown around because there isn't a complete number. How many miles did you do?
1: I need to process some math data, but yeah, probably, I want to say around 450-ish.
0: Okay.
1: Give or take something.
0: Yeah.
1: Yeah, it's definitely in the ballpark of 500, especially when some things get worked out. There's a few sections that I need to get ironed out, and it'll get closer to that 500. But it's definitely a good through hike.
0: Yeah. You're listening to Alaska Public Media and Outdoor Explorer. I'm your host, Amy Bouchat, and I'm talking to Brad Bartels, who just finished 4 days ago, 5 days ago, a through hike of the Alaskan Long Trail. And we're sitting on my back porch in Palmer, Alaska, which is why you might hear some outdoor noise, including what I think is a trash truck in front of my house beeping its way backwards right now. An angry squirrel, my dog, we don't know. We don't know. It's a cornucopia of experiences here today. Okay, so people are very curious about your route, and because I've seen Facebook comments asking about this. Yesterday, I was talking to a friend. I said, "Hey, I'm going to interview this guy. He just did the Long Trail, and he like follows you on Instagram, by the way." He's like, "Oh, it's that guy." Yeah, okay. And I want to know his route. Okay, so while it's difficult to ask you to detail every step of 450 miles, we're not going to do that. But generally speaking, can you lay out your route for us, for folks who are like excited to someday do this themselves?
1: Yeah, it's tough to wrap up like that. I think a lot of people are really curious about the route. I'm probably going to process some map data and release the GPX file.
0: Okay.
1: For anyone who's either curious or who would like to be an early adopter of this trail. But it's, it's Seward to Fairbanks.
0: Yeah. So how about this? I'm going to ask you like specific sections that are sort of known gaps, and maybe you can just describe, generally speaking, how you did it. Yeah. And obviously pull out a map if you need to. I'm not going to expect you to remember how many exact steps of how many days did it take you?
1: 47.
0: 47 days. Okay. We're not going to ask you to remember every moment of 47 days. From Seward to the Turnagain Arm, it is on the historic Iditarod Trail, yeah,
1: mm-hmm.
0: Which is very well established at this point for the most part because they've been doing a lot of work on it. Yes,
1: absolutely. Yeah, the Iditarod National Historic Trail is probably one of my favorite parts. Very well maintained, quality trail. Everything's absolutely stunning, and they got little pictures of dogs, which I appreciate.
0: Fair enough. Okay, now that trail ends, if memory serves, right now near Portage. So how do you get from Portage to Girdwood, where you pick up Crow Pass?
1: Portage. From the Turnagain Arm, it's just a pretty short road walk into Girdwood.
0: Okay, so you road walk that.
1: And that's another one of those road walks that don't feel like a road walk. It's a missing gap that kind of spits you out on the highway.
0: Yeah.
1: But there's this really cool section of beach, and you end up just walking on the beach, reading a little thing about beluga whales. And
0: okay.
1: And once the Turnagain Arm Extension is complete, it'll make that section, that little connector, even more palatable.
0: Yeah, yeah. So you're up on the beach on the rock, away from the mud flats, though, because we don't want anybody to die there.
1: Yeah, yeah, yeah.
0: Okay, just saying. Okay, so then you bop into Girdwood, you go up Crow Pass, over into Eagle River. From the Eagle River Nature Station, you're walking road walk again, right? Into Eagle River. Did you take the bike path to Iklutna?
1: There is Eagle River borders Peters Creek.
0: Okay.
1: And then you take the Peters Creek Valley Trailhead.
0: Okay.
1: Up to Mount Clutna.
0: Okay.
1: And then you ride the Mount Clutna ridgeline for a while and just go down in some low country and up over another ridgeline to get into a Clutna campground area.
0: Okay.
1: And then you head back up to the Shaker Peak, Salt Peak area.
0: Twin Peaks, yep.
1: Yeah, and then you kind of follow that ridgeline at a J shape until you're right next to Pioneer Peak, and then you take the Pioneer Peak trailhead out of that section.
0: Yeah, so the Pepper to Pioneer from Iglutna down to Pioneer Peak trailhead, and then you're on the Old Glen Highway where you do the bike path for the most part into Palmer, yes?
1: Yep, yeah, you end up taking the Kent River Bridge over into Butte and then end up into Palmer, yeah.
0: Okay, and then you, there's a lot of options from there for people who are trying to get north. There's bike paths, there's which are road walking, basically, right, because it's paved. There's a variety of ways through Hatcher Pass into Willow. How did you get there?
1: Yeah, there's definitely, you could take the asphalt into Anchorage, and this is a braided multi-sport trail, so people are rewarded for mixing it up. But from Palmer, I did the long-range bomber traverse through the Talkeetnas, so you go in through Escaw Falls and hit a bunch of huts, then spit out at Hatcher's Pass.
0: Yeah.
1: And then some more lovely road walking, which, again, doesn't really feel like road walking.
0: Right.
1: Anywhere in Hatcher's Pass or in that area is obscenely beautiful.
0: Yes.
1: So.
0: Agree.
1: Yeah.
0: Strong agree. Okay, so then you end up in Willow, and where are you headed from there? Because now we're most of the way through Mat-Su, or at least halfway through Mat-Su, and we're going north towards Fairbanks. You're basically out of South Central at this point. How do you get to Fairbanks? This is the part that is like the least identified trails. So I know folks are very curious about this.
1: Yeah, currently it's, again, another connector section. You can go into Talkeetna and water taxi across the Chuli. You can walk through the Trapper Creek area, and there's also some ATV trails that are identified in the Trapper Creek area to try to mitigate those road walks. But, yeah, for me, I just kind of road walked on up. And there's pretty frequently ATV trails that just kind of skirt the highway, as I'm sure you've seen. And those are great for just a safety aspect, not being on the highway. And that's pretty much what it was up until the Curry Ridge area.
0: Okay, so you took Curry Ridge up from the Kusugi Ken Campground, which is in Denali State Park. And that's a new connection just in the last 2 years from Curry Ridge to Kusugi Ridge. So a lot of folks who are listening to this may not even know that that exists yet. That is brand spanking new. And then you did Curry Ridge to Kusugi Ridge. Those two connect above Byer Lake. And then you took Kusugi Ridge down to Coal Creek, where it pops out. Yeah?
1: Yep.
0: Okay, so after Coal Creek, which is where that trail ends, you know, that's a very popular backpacking trail. People are probably very familiar with that. What next?
1: That's another hefty road walk into Cantwell, which has a quality gas station.
0: Yes, it does. Anyone who's ever driven to Fairbanks is very familiar with the quality of that gas station, which, by the way, is open year-round. Yay.
1: I got a laundromat there.
0: Very nice.
1: 10 out of 10.
0: Yeah. These are the things you appreciate when you're doing a through hike, especially in Cantwell when you haven't seen a couch to surf on in quite some time.
1: Absolutely, yeah.
0: Yeah. So after Cantwell is Denali National Park area. So how do you get from Cantwell to up to there? And did you hike in the national park at all?
1: No, I didn't. I think I really don't know what the plan is for incorporating the national park. But the outside of Cantwell, then you start getting into the Denali Park Village area, and there's some really cool hikes there. Yeah, doing Triple Lakes into Mount Healy was a lot of fun.
0: Okay, very cool. And then, you know, if you're someone who's I mean, most of us are driving between Mat-Su and Fairbanks, right? So if you get to that part of the drive, you're like, I'm almost there. But if you're walking, you are not almost there. So what's next?
1: You can Blue Blaze from Healy to Nanana.
0: And that means?
1: just taking some sort of watercraft. You can rent a kayak. And I really would recommend doing that float. It's a beautiful river. I couldn't work out the logistics at the time, but so it just ended up being another road walk.
0: Fair enough.
1: And once you get to Nanana, headed north into Fairbanks, it's some Forest Service roads and then some trail sections into Esther Dome. And then you kind of just walk through Fairbanks to get to the northern terminus, which is Pioneer Park.
0: Pioneer Park. Okay. So this is just for a couple of days ago for you. So take us to that moment where you are, you know, you walk into Palmer or to Pioneer Park. What are the feelings? What are the thoughts as you like finish a hike like this?
1: It's definitely different than other through hikes. There's always a sort of monument, or a lot of hikes finish on a prominent mountain. But this was just really interesting. You kind of just walk past some kids playing on a playground in this kind of pioneer town themed tourist attraction. And then you're done. It was a combination of surreal and almost anticlimactic.
0: But one benefit of being in town like that is you are surrounded by a lot of food.
1: Absolutely. Yeah. I took like 3 pictures and immediately started heading to food.
0: Yeah. Yeah. And I mean, you're a hungry hiker. We have fed you twice here and I know that.
1: Yeah. I like to eat.
0: Yeah.
1: But yeah, the one thing I do like about the northern and southern terminus, you can look at it at a map and be like, oh, they're kind of in urban areas. That's a little less fun than finishing on some giant mountain. But at the southern terminus, it's the Iditarod Monument. It says Trailblazers on it. And
0: yeah.
1: Then you get to Pioneer Park. And I think there's a trailblazing pioneer spirit that Alaska has. And that I think that's a really cool thing to work into the trail.
0: Yeah, yeah. What parts of the trail, you did a lot of road walking. Over the last few years, as we've talked about earlier, there's been a lot of work done on the trail to piece some things together. The last time I did substantial news reporting on this, was several years ago, and, bridges weren't in the, you know, Iditarod section and, near Seward, folks were wading streams, you know, bushwhacking, one of the guys I interviewed, Max Romy, who folks may have heard on this program before, had attempted to do the long trail route, as it is on, that goes across the Hay Flats in Palmer, as opposed to going over the, Pioneer Peak Traverse, which you did. And he did in the wintertime on skis and said it was one of the scariest things he's ever done in his life because he was on the highway, trying to like, just terrible. So, anyone who's ever tried to ski on a highway knows that it's like not even a thing. It's just awful. So what parts, now that all that work is in the past, what parts did you see that were like trail, not road walking, that still need some love? Like what did you see out there?
1: As the trail stands now, I want to say it's over 30%, maybe even closer to 40% road walks, which, you know, certainly isn't preferred. There's definitely a lot of fording and bushwhacking. But the vast majority of it was just really beautiful trail. There's some rivers that need to be bypassed, and depending on the seasonal conditions.
0: Yeah.
1: But especially on the Iditarod National Historic Trail area, everything was just obscenely perfect. It's super, super congruent for a through hike.
0: Yeah, yeah. It's nice that section of trail down there, too, bops in and out of entrance points. For those of us who don't want to through hike, like the South Ingram trail section is beautiful, and has an entrance right off the Seward Highway, which probably isn't like great for if you're through hiking because now you're on the highway. But if you're me and you want to go for a 12-mile run, it's like perfection. Yeah.
1: And I think that close proximity to the highway for a lot of portions facilitates almost like a crawl, walk, run vibe. For the trail. Born in Alaska, but had zero backcountry experience here up until this hike.
0: Wow.
1: So I was kind of, doing it from the perspective of someone who just kind of showed up here because I just showed up here. So I think that was, potential valuable perspective to gain for the through hiking community. And one of the things that I really enjoyed was, on the Iditarod National Historic Trail, there are some sections that could use a bridge. But there's a series of rivers you get to. One has a bridge. One has like a down tree over it that's kind of sketchy. and then another one is just, I couldn't do. But because of that close proximity to the highway, it was such an easy bypass.
0: Right. That's amazing. 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I'm your host, Amy Bouchatz, and I'm speaking with Brad Bartels, who just finished hiking the Alaska Long Trail. After this break, we'll continue our conversation.
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0: 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I'm your host, Amy Bouchatz. I'm chatting with Brad Bartels, a thru hiker who recently finished the Alaska Long Trail. And by recently, I mean within the last several days of this reporting. Even though the route isn't even yet officially strung together and open for business, as it were. Okay, so you were just talking about sections of the trail that need work before the break, or, you know, just like little band-aids like bridges. And you mentioned that you had not had any Alaska backcountry experience before coming up here. So I'm wondering, like, how does the backcountry here compare to other through hikes that you've done? Because you've done other hikes that are not super popular, you know, like with a person and Wi-Fi every step of the way. Like, the Appalachian Trail is infamous for that. You've done other hikes that don't meet that description. So I'm wondering, like, how does our backcountry experience compare to that? And then I would love to know, like, did you experience any wildlife, any, like, scary porcupine or bear encounters? Listen, porcupines are scary to some people. Don't make that face, okay? All right, tell us about it.
1: The backcountry here is intoxicating. You know, John Muir's not writing quotes about New Jersey. I'm not sure why I keep taking jabs at New Jersey, but it's stunning. It's, as far as the setting, to have a longer hike in, it just doesn't get better than this. The fact it's, you know, more of a conceptual route really doesn't mean much to me. It felt like more of a pure through hike than anything else I've ever done. But yeah, the backcountry here is, it's kinetic. It's different. It's just so much more alive. Yeah. As far as the wildlife goes, everyone's wondering about the bears. I saw one bear the entire hike. It was a black bear. Make a lot of bear calls, super scent disciplined at camp. I did everything I could to mitigate that risk or manage that risk. And yeah, saw a bunch of wildlife, mountain goats, porcupine. None of the porcupine made me feel intimidated. They were very polite porcupines.
0: Okay, my problem with porcupine, in my defense, is that I was very, very surprised by one during a trail run a few months ago. It, like, was not a threatening situation, but I was so surprised to see a porcupine somewhere I had never seen one before that I was just like it's now burned into my memory. Anyway, okay.
1: a marmot gave me some weird vibes.
0: Okay,
1: one time.
0: See,
1: yeah.
0: This is what I'm saying.
1: Yeah, a marmot kind of side-eyed me, thought he was going to rob me or something. But yeah, the wildlife was surprisingly mild. Everything about it was just lovely.
0: Yeah, and what about other people? Did you run into any other people on the trail?
1: Totally, yeah. Like, you referenced how popular the Kasugi Ridge hike is.
0: Yeah.
1: Tons of people there. Definitely a less social hike than most other hikes, which I thoroughly enjoyed. Yeah, there's some people out there, and Alaska gets outside super hard. If it's a nice day out and you're taking some, you know, mountain bike or ATV trail, oh, people are using that.
0: Yeah, yeah, for sure. Were people, did you discuss the fact that you were doing the through hike of the Long Trail with anybody during your hike? And what was your reaction, if so?
1: Totally. I loved talking about the Long Trail with everyone I've met. I definitely like picking people's brains and see what the local opinion is. A lot of people thought it was really cool. Loved the idea of a long trail. Some people were worried about some of the information that got pushed out in opposition to the long trail and just had a bunch of questions.
0: So you sort of became the de facto long trail spokesperson.
1: Yeah, I think being a trail ambassador is a thing in a lot of smaller trails. You know, most people don't know what a thru hiker looks like, don't really understand the concept of why someone would do it.
0: Especially here where we don't have a thru hike to do.

0: Yeah. That's a super foreign concept. So it's really important to me to, you know, just be friendly and respectful and educate people on the benefits of a long trail.
1: Yeah. Yeah. What part did you see that you want to explore more of?
0: Oh, that's tough.
1: I mean,
0: yeah.
1: Long trail in the title, right? So you got a lot of options, but.
0: It's everything in every direction. Yeah, and there's so many potential routes. You can head north through the Talkeetnas more, depending on some things. The trail can get longer and go north of Fairbanks. I'm going to explore that way.
1: That's not long enough for you.
0: Yeah. Yeah, and I definitely would love to see it get longer.
1: Yeah.
0: And I don't know, that's kind of the cool part about Alaska. You can just never stop exploring.
1: Yeah. Yeah, this is why I, like, haven't really made it out of South Central, right? Because I see no reason to go explore other places when I'm not finished exploring here. Like I just feel like there's just endless trails that I could run, hike, backpack, whatever. And if I spent, you know, like, I feel like going to other parts of the state, I'm no longer, like, chipping away at the thing in my own backyard, which is just, like, but I don't know that I'll ever be done. There's just so much.
0: Yeah. I'm of the same school of thought. I don't know if I'm done either. But
1: yeah.
0: I need to be.
1: Yeah. Well, okay. So in the lower 48, you were telling me in a previous conversation that you do wilderness first aid and you're training in that field. Is that what you're going to come up and do here as well?
0: Yeah. I spent the past few years as a wilderness EMT doing emergency medical work in a backcountry environment. Now, I'd really love to step away from time spent outside. I'm always going to spend time outside, but I would definitely like to pursue a more front country profession in order to have a little bit more stability in life.
1: Yeah.
0: Now the seasonal job grind gets old fast.
1: Yeah. Understood. I think most folks, it seems that most folks' definition of life spent outside and your definition of life spent outside may be different.
0: How so?
1: Well, because your life spent outside is every day on a trail, right?
0: Mm-hmm.
1: And for so many of us, like, our life spent outside is not literally all of life spent outside, right? It's just integrated into what Alaskans do. And I mean, the show that we're on right now, Outdoor Explorer, right, is predicated on this idea that, folks want to understand, you know, and be inspired to go and explore Alaska, even though we're living what you're, you know, what we would call front country lives. You know, I mean, we're sitting on my back porch in Palmer in like a subdivision, right? Talking about your experience and just this shared experience and respect for outside. So I don't know. Seems possible. Yeah.
0: I really love more of an immersive type of getting outside, even though it's difficult, life's complicated, but there's something about waking up outdoors. It can be somewhere you go and visit, but if you wake up there enough times, it just starts to feel like home.
1: Yeah.
0: And you kind of tune into the backcountry and whatever ecosystem you're in and kind of feel a part of the ecosystem. And it's a special feeling that I relish.
1: Yeah. While I've been playing outside this summer, I have run into several different Alaska Trail organization, which is the organization that's spearheading the Long Trail project. I've run into several of their trail crews doing work. Did you run into Alaska Trail crews during your hike?
0: Oh, yeah. Shout out trail crews. I love my trail crews so much. I very frequently crossing bridges and on well-groomed trail. I just feel so much gratitude for the trail crews and all the hard work and for Alaska Trails and all the other entities that maintain stuff like the Iditarod National Historic Trail and a lot of the backcountry in Alaska. I definitely stopped and talked to any trail crews I saw. I don't think it was an Alaska Trails organic trail crew, but on Crow's Pass, there was like this trail crew that was rappelling down on this cliff with like these jackhammer things to take care of rockfall. There's such crazy trail work going on here. And I think there's nowhere else that your trail work is less permanent. You know, how the seasonal ebb and flow here, you can have a trail perfect and in a few years, it's just a bushwhacking nightmare.
1: Yeah.
0: So I'm just extra thankful for all the trail work. I love me my trail crew.
1: Do you think people take trail work for granted?
0: Oh, 100%, 100%. And, you know, I myself do sometimes as well. It's really easy to see this trail and think like, oh, this trail exists simply because people walk on it.
1: Yeah, yeah, I could see that. I think I've been guilty of that until, you know, probably very recently. I have a trail in our area that I really, really, really like, and the borough has decided to stop maintaining portions of it, most of it, for reasons that have to do with liability and safety and just, all, you know, all sorts of things that are out of their control in many ways. And all of a sudden, you know, I was like, oh, this trail hasn't really been maintained. You know, there's not a lot of maintenance that goes on. This is like past Amy thinking this. And then I'm on the trail this summer and realizing like, oh, hey, like trees are falling in the forest, but people are not there to hear them fall. And yet here they are, right? Like that whole metaphor. Well, yes, it did fall because it's still on the trail, right? Mm-hmm. And that somebody in a past iteration of maintenance went out there and cut it down, but nobody's done that now. And that, save for the trail work, that would be the case on every trail.
0: Totally, totally. I encourage people to get out and volunteer with trail efforts. The Alaska Trails is expanding their trail crew work. There's a lot of ambitious trail work going on. But trail work is tough, takes a lot of training and special type of person. And I like trail crews to be well paid, so there needs to be a funding aspect of that as well.
1: Mm-hmm.
0: And that's probably the hardest part of any trail project.
1: Right. Yeah. Yeah. There's always stuff to spend money on. You just have to pick what it is, right?
0: Yeah.
1: You're listening to Outdoor Explorer on Alaska Public Media. I'm your host, Amy Bouchat, and I'm speaking with Brad Bartels, who, like 15 seconds ago, not really, 4 days ago, came off the Alaska Long Trail after being what we think is the first person to through hike it. We're sitting on my back porch in Palmer, chatting outside on a very, very beautiful summer morning. We're really lucky that we're not getting rained on right now, or wind, because in Palmer, it's often windy. okay, so one of the things I wanted to ask you, you know, you said earlier in our conversation that you just spent a year like calling everyone who's ever been quoted or, you know, talk publicly about long trails so that you could get more information about route and all that stuff. There is quite a bit of swirling opposition to the long trail that, you know, from what I've seen in my news reporting on the subject, because I do news reporting here in Mat-Su, and we are one of the pass-through locations for the long trail, so there's lots of discussion here in our local government about it. Is concerned from different user groups who are worried that sections of the trail will be changed so that they can't use them anymore. Specifically, this is folks who are using motorized trails, so snow machine, which is a big part of our culture here in Mat-Su and across Alaska, but especially here. So I'm wondering, like, now that you've walked this trail, like, how do you see that conflict, and do you think there's a concern for it?
0: I almost want to do it again in the winter via snow machine just to prove a point. But Alaska Trails has come out and said that although the National Scenic Designation could give them, you know, almost the power to restrict motorized usage, they don't plan on doing so. Alaska Trails is very much tracking the fact that snow machine usage is just integral to Alaskan life. Yeah, no one's taken away my right to use a snow machine up here. No, that ain't going to happen. A lot of those concerns aren't necessarily too founded in reality, but hearing the kind of foundation of why those concerns are had from some of the people pushing against the long trail, I can certainly understand why they're doing it and hear them.
1: Yeah, because they're pointing to history of scenic trail designations in other spots and what has happened there, like lower 48 stuff.
0: Absolutely, absolutely, yeah. And the history of the Appalachian Pacific Crest Trail incorporates everything from, you know, restricting motorized usage to eminent domain. And, you know, a lot of trails wouldn't look the way they do now in the lower 48 without, you know, restricting motorized usage and eminent domain, which is sad, but things like that just don't fly in Alaska.
1: No, it's really counter, like, we are not about that life.
0: No, that's one of my favorite things. I love the fact that we're not about that life. I'm not about that life. if there's anything that, you know, I don't like and doesn't fly here, it's federal oversight. So I can hear them. I talk to a lot of people in the organizations that are worried about the Long Trail, and hearing those stories about how they just want to be able to take a snow machine where their family's hunted for generations and are worried about that.
1: Yeah,
0: I think it's important that we respect that, and I would love to see some sort of collaboration with those entities to kind of put those stresses at rest. Because it's not going to happen. No one's restricting any motorized usage. This Long Trail is already a braided multi-sport trail that even incorporates some snow machine trips.
1: Yeah. What would it look like for you to do it again in the wintertime?
0: Don't get me going. This has got to be my last extended trip like this.
1: I don't know. You seem like you're kind of addicted to it, so.
0: Oh, that's the word, yeah. it's ruined my life, and I need a 12-step program to. I don't know. I think it would almost be more accessible in the winter.
1: Yeah. Why?
0: Snow's pretty permissible, especially if you got an engine underneath you. I don't know. I hope I don't find out, but I might.
1: You alone can keep yourself from doing that. Part of your background includes military service.
0: Yeah.
1: You served 4 years in the Marine Corps, told me earlier. I've done quite a number of interviews, several of them on Outdoor Explorer, with veterans who are hiking for veteran reasons. How does your military service inform your desire to be outside and hike, and if so, how?
0: I think the history of thru-hiking ties in some veteran-y stuff. Mm-hmm. Earl Schaefer, the first thru-hiker, wasn't trying to do this cool thing. He was just trying to hike off the war.
1: Yeah.
0: What he called, and he credited it for, curing his PTSD from World War II. There's not really any hyper-veteran-centric reason I thru-hike. I think a military background certainly sets you up for success to,
1: Well, you're used to toting stuff.
0: Yeah, used to toting stuff, used to a certain kind of, just bumming around, sleeping outside. No, there's definitely, I'm not through hiking to raise awareness about, anything other than this trail, I guess. But,
1: I think it's interesting that, you want to do this trail, and one of the reasons is you're raising awareness, which is of itself is a type of community service. You also do wilderness first aid, community service, and serving in the military is community service. So, I see a through line for you. Maybe that's just the outside observer thing, but yeah.
0: I appreciate it. I'll let my parole officer know that I've done a lot of community service. I don't have a parole officer.
1: Okay, so you and I, I've said a couple times, are sitting on my back porch in Palmer. You crashed on my couch last night, you're the first Outdoor Explorer guest I've ever had crash on my couch, which I think is wonderful, and I'm definitely going to do that again. you arrived here in my driveway last night, having received a ride from someone you met in Fairbanks. Mm-hmm. Okay, so that's two different touch points of rando people that you've met now in this journey. I imagine there are others. So how has your interactions been with folks that you've met along this journey, and how has it changed your hiking experience?
0: I met so many people. There's almost this serendipity that exists on long trails. You just tend to meet the right people at the right time. And, you could say this trail is 30% plus road walks. It's so unfinished, but I think it has just a trail serendipity that's unparalleled. I've met some of the most amazing people. Joe, Mia's dad, amazing human being.
1: That's people who are listening to this might know Joe from, he runs one of the hiking Facebook pages that's really highly used, Joe Bellavance, right?
0: Yep.
1: His name? Okay. And he does his dog Mia, yes. And you and I were talking about the fact that the first time I met Joe, other than seeing him on Facebook, was when I encountered his dog on a trail, and I knew that Joe must be close behind. Because I was like, look, it's a famous dog.
0: Everybody knows Mia.
1: Everyone knows Mia. But yeah, so you met Joe as well.
0: Yeah, I met Joe. And the gentleman, Tony, who dropped me off last night, he has a friend, Rob, and Rob's son, Jonathan, was on a climbing trip on his way back home, and I ran into him. And he let me know a few weeks ago if I need a place to crash in Fairbanks to contact him. And, yeah. It's funny.
1: Yeah, yeah. That's great, though. I love that. And you know, I think Alaskans are also very welcoming, and we've all been in a situation where we rely on someone else. It's just part of our, you know, it's part of Alaska culture. Like, you don't make it here unless you learn how to rely on other people. So you're, you know, I think we're just open to being relied on because of that.
0: Yeah, there's this this feeling of like autonomy and self-reliance that you get when you spend so much time outside by yourself, and it kind of takes that whole concept and turns it up on its head, because you really just, hey, you rely on other people. Yeah, and that was certainly a cool part of the hike, because there were these notes of like, you know, I'm by myself, totally relying on myself, it's everything I brought, but then you're in these situations where you're just relying on other people by proxy of just the Alaska life, and I thought that was a really cool part of this hike, and
1: yeah.
0: I got really close to several people.
1: Nice. What did you learn about yourself on this hike? I mean, we've got 4 or 5 days under your belt. Think about that. So, I don't know if that seems like something that people think about for months after a hike. And maybe you don't have a great answer for that right now, but and that's okay.
0: One thing I always say is a rainy day is no match for a sunny disposition.
1: yeah, it's a good mantra. Yeah.
0: Thank you. I use it a lot, and it's done me well, and I do believe in it. But one thing I learned is that there's like a week and a half after that.
1: We have had a very rainy year.
0: Yeah. The things I learned about myself.
1: Yeah. Okay. So tell me about that. Like, okay, week and a half cap. What did you do on, you know, week and a half plus one?
0: There's a lot of ups and downs to these things, both topographically and emotionally. There's the rain can bring morale down. But a fun side effect of spending so much time outside is just like a really intense gratitude. I'm thankful for the sun. I'm thankful for whatever rain layers I have. So those down moments are certainly intense and felt, but they're so brief.
1: Yeah, especially in the great scheme of like the preponderance of a long hike, you know. But it's easy to focus on those, right? And it's easy to feel like those are longer than they actually are.
0: The negatives?
1: Yeah.
0: It can feel like that. It can certainly feel like that. And I think, I guess it just depends how outside feels to you.
1: Mm-hmm.
0: I love playing in the dirt more than words could ever convey. So I pretty quickly snap back to like, oh, I have been getting rained on for a week and a half. I'm like, what an honor it is to be rained on for a week and a half. Like,
1: sure.
0: You know, so
1: that sunny disposition again.
0: Yeah, yeah. And, you know, you're still outside. You're still in some of the most beautiful places on planet Earth. And over the span of human history, pretty sure every human being has been rained on at some point, maybe except from, you know, like the modern human house cat. But, there's worse things than rain.
1: Yeah. I think that just like shorter adventures I've done, you know, and you get out and it's easy to say, oh, that, you know, that wasn't any fun. And because of like something that happened over maybe 15, 20 minutes, as opposed to the longer thing, like it's easy to let that one negative in that longer span color the whole experience.
0: Totally. And I think getting rained on outside and kind of realizing that, you know, that 15 minutes of rain doesn't need to define that whole experience. It's like a good exercise.
1: Yeah.
0: I think too often we separate experiencing adversity and experiencing fun as if they're mutually exclusive. But those things, especially outside, are, you know, generally the same thing.
1: Type 2 fun. Which is like something that's fun because it was hard.
0: Yeah, yeah.
1: Yeah. As opposed to type 1 fun, objectively fun. And type 3 fun, not actually fun at all.
0: Yeah.
1: Just terrible. It's nice to have codes for those things, you know, where you can be like, this, not fun. Type 3. Yeah. It's something that was supposed to be fun, but then turned out to not be fun. Not fun. Not doing it again. And that could be because, you know, 2 weeks of rain. We don't know. 2 weeks of rain and a 2-week and 1-day adventure. Yeah.
0: Yeah, mostly type 1 fun, little type 2 fun.
1: Okay. Any type 3?
0: It's
1: allowed. This is a long trip.
0: I really have yet to find type 3 fun outside. Up until the day I get mauled.
1: Yes, we will definitely put mauling straight into type 3 fun.
0: Not fun. Not fun.
1: Had the viewer outside, had the potential to be fun, then the bear thing, not fun. Yeah. Yeah. Okay, so people, maybe they're listening to this episode. Maybe they're now super inspired to try to do the long trail like you did. Okay. What do they need to know? What do you want them to know about the long trail? Or maybe they're not interested, but they're advocates or they're naysayers. What do you want people to know?
0: I really want people to know that you can do this. I know a lot of people in the hiking community that have had their eyes on this trail for a really long time. And with it being such a an ambitious project with such foresight, just being like, oh, we want this to be this really big, crazy, rated multi-sport trail that's cooler than anything else. But it is hikeable now. What I want people to know, bring rain pants. I didn't.
1: Did you get rain pants along the way, or you just did without them the whole time?
0: So I had a rain jacket and then a system of 3 emergency ponchos that would be used not only as upper body layers, but as fashioned into rain skirts as well.
1: How'd that go?
0: Yeah, it went pretty well. It went well. I never really did the whole rain skirt thing, so I enjoyed looking like a flamboyant wizard. That was fun. But I think I want people to know that this is kind of just another through hike. Like you can do it. It's fun. It's amazing. You meet strangers and get that trail love. You wander into small towns and people are curious about it. Yeah, it can feel intimidating because it's so new and so different from a lot of other trails. Just take the leap. Take the leap.
1: Yeah. How should people prepare for it? Other than buying rain pants.
0: I think a lot of people in the thru-hiking community that do a lot of stuff in the lower 48 are just like, whoa, brown bears. No, thank you.
1: Mm.
0: And one thing that made me feel a lot better about it was just learning. A lot about whatever wildlife is in the environment I'm going into.
1: Mm-hmm.
0: There's a bear biologist out there, Wes Larson, that produces a lot of content that's kind of outdoor centric, and that stuff's very informative. It's kind of a Alaska's trap. Everyone focuses on the bears and overlooks the environmental conditions and things like the rivers. So, special attention to those primarily.
1: What about training for this? Because, through hikes are, well, let's put it this way. Alaska's trails are not known for their switchbacks or gentle slopes, right? Yeah. We are a straight up sort of situation. So is this a more challenging trail than other thru hikes might be? And if so, what do people need to know about getting ready for it?
0: Totally. I love how much challenge exists in this trail. There's kind of this mentality because everything looks relatively similar in the lower 48. Compared to Alaska. But it's kind of just a trail you can hop on in most places.
1: Yeah.
0: I definitely did a fair bit of training. Filling a backpack with, water jug, sandbags, rocks, stuff like that. I didn't reinvent the wheel as far as training goes. It's a heavy backpack and some hiking. Just get used to hiking. Go on some through hikes. If you're from Alaska and you're experienced with the backcountry, this can totally be your first through hike.
1: Would you recommend it as a section hike, or would you do it end-to-end? Section hiking is when you bop on and off the trail, maybe with days or months in between to piece it together over time, which is not what you did. You did a through hike, which is like end to end the whole thing at one time. Would you recommend it as a section hike?
0: Absolutely. Absolutely. Especially if someone's looking at these trails and thinks that maybe the road walk's going to take away from some of the backcountry immersion that everyone loves so much.
1: Mm.
0: Do Seward to Palmer and then do a lap through the Talkeetnas, and that will guaranteed be the coolest hike you've ever been on.
1: Yeah. You make it sound very easy. You make it sound very easy. Okay. After we finish this conversation, you're headed south. You're going to Saldatna. Remind us what's next for you.
0: Oh, I wish I knew. Getting back down to lower 48 and getting some stuff, and then headed back up to Alaska. You kind of set your personal and professional life on fire when you step away from things for months at a time.
1: Yeah.
0: So a lot of just kind of reconsolidating all the shattered fragments of my front country life is on the agenda.
1: Yeah. Well, maybe people will run into you on a Alaska trail, as it were, in the future.
0: Yeah. Oh, probably.
1: Okay. Yeah. That sounds cool. Brad, thank you very much for joining me today out here outside in Palmer and talking about your very recent experience on the Long Trail. I appreciate you.
0: Thanks for having me.
2: 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I'm your host, Amy Bouchatz. 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And from all of your hosts at Outdoor Explorer, we'll see you outdoors.
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1: Welcome to the newsroom. I'm Janet Jalil. Two men are rescued from a tunnel in Nepal more than a week after flash floods killed well over 1,000 people. Argentina's President Milei threatens to sanction oil firms which drill near the Falkland Islands or Malvinas.
2: The Falkland Islands are Argentinian. If today Argentina doesn't implement international law in a few months, the UK could take control of the oil reserves.
1: Here in Britain,
3: Dad will send the money to me, and then as soon as that's done, all of those conversations are had, then the money's available.
1: Two officials from the populist right-wing Reform Party stand down after being filmed by undercover journalists talking about foreign donations. And New Zealand becomes only the second country to approve the use of the party drug MDMA for patients with post-traumatic stress disorder. That's all after this bulletin.
4: BBC News with Danielle Jałowiecka. Rescue crews in Nepal have freed two workers from a blocked hydropower tunnel 9 days after they were trapped by debris from flash floods that devastated an area on the border with Tibet. Shortly after the two survivors were lifted out of the tunnel, the body of a third person was found. Hira Shoba is the wife of one of the survivors.
5: It's become very difficult to get through the days and nights. Our entire family has been going through a hard time. It's been 10 days since the flood, and we had no idea how much mud and floodwater had entered the area. We kept hoping, but the authorities couldn't tell us anything.
4: About 40 people are still thought to be inside the tunnel. More than 5,000 people are missing across Nepal and Tibet. More than 80 people are reported to have been killed in a new round of intense fighting between Saudi-backed government forces and Houthis in Yemen. The clashes erupted when the Houthis launched a ground assault on Thursday to try to take control of coastal territory bordering the Bab al-Mandeb Strait in the Red Sea. A court in the Philippines has ordered the arrest of the vice president, Sara Duterte. She's accused of making death threats against President Marcos, his wife, and a third person. Ms. Duterte, the daughter of former President Rodrigo Duterte, is already on trial in the Senate after being impeached on similar charges. She denies making the threats. Malaysia has declared a haze emergency in Sarawak State on the island of Borneo after air pollution reached hazardous levels. Officials said essential services were expected to continue in the region that's been affected by a thick haze caused by forest fires on the Indonesian part of Borneo. The Greenpeace campaign manager for Malaysia is Heng Kia Chun.
6: Our demands are made in solidarity with the victims of the haze in Kalimantan, Indonesia. We call on the Indonesian government to disclose the names of the Malaysian companies involved. Otherwise, the haze problem will persist.
4: A preliminary report has found an Air India pilot tested positive for drugs after the aircraft he was flying plunged suddenly in turbulence. 17 people were injured on last month's flight bound for Delhi. From the Indian capital, Arunade Mukherjee reports.
7: The Aircraft Accident Investigation Bureau said the use of psychoactive substances by the pilot in command was a serious concern, but it did not say whether the pilot's test result was linked to the plane's sudden loss of altitude. Days after the incident, Air India began testing all its pilots for banned substances, changing existing rules which required at least 10% of pilots to be tested at random. The airline, currently owned by the Tata Group, has already been under scrutiny after a flight from Ahmedabad to London crashed in June 2025, killing 260 people.
4: BBC World News. The son of Sri Lanka's former president, Mahinda Rajapaksa, has been arrested in connection with a corruption investigation into the purchase of Airbus aircraft in 2013. Namal Rajapaksa was detained after being summoned for questioning by a commission investigating bribery. It was not immediately clear what charges were brought against him. Prosecutors in Romania have indicted the British-American social media influencer Andrew Tate on charges involving sexually exploiting underage girls. His brother Tristan has been charged with complicity. The brothers have been under investigation in Romania, where they were based, since 2022. They're currently in jail in the United States, where the British authorities are seeking their extradition on charges including rape and sex trafficking. They deny all the charges. Britain's right-wing Reform UK party says it's investigating after two of its senior officials were filmed appearing to suggest ways of getting round electoral laws which ban foreign funding. The party denied any wrongdoing but said two senior aides would step down pending the investigation. Suella Braverman, Reform's education and equality spokesperson, has described the allegations as an unfounded political attack.
8: I was very much aware that joining Reform would mean that there would be hit jobs left, right and centre, that the mainstream media, that extreme political activists would do whatever they could try to stop us in our tracks. And I'm afraid this is just another example of extreme climate activists masquerading as journalists trying to smear Reform.
4: France is to give more than $1 billion in aid to farmers suffering from the effects of this year's record-breaking high temperatures. Parched soil has led to plummeting levels of crop production, and there's also a shortage of livestock feed. The French Minister of Agriculture said the new funds were intended to revive production and save farms from bankruptcy. And that's the latest BBC News.
9: You're listening to The Newsroom from the BBC World Service with me, Janet Jalil. We start in Nepal. That was a dramatic moment. Two workers were rescued from a hydropower tunnel in the Himalayan nation 9 days after devastating flash floods that have killed more than 1,300 people. The two men were lifted out of a muddy hole, with one of them on a stretcher putting his hands together as if in prayer. The wife of one of those rescued, Kabir Maharajan, said it was a miracle.
10: He didn't recognize me. He only said things like, "What's happened to me?" and "Where am I?" and didn't say anything else. He's currently in intensive care. He asked for water, so I gave him some. Now he has recognized me and nodded his head. He has an injury to his leg and hasn't been able to speak that much. His body has turned yellow because he wasn't getting enough oxygen.
9: However, rescuers later found the body of a third person in the same tunnel. Around 40 others are believed to be trapped there, and Nepali officials say they are hopeful of finding at least some of them alive. Across Nepal, thousands remain missing. In Tibet, which is tightly controlled by China, the official death toll remains low at just over 20, with around 500 missing. Our Beijing correspondent, Stephen McDonnell, is monitoring developments on both sides of the border, and he told me more about the rescue in Nepal.
11: Imagine what a shot in the arm this is for rescue teams on the Nepal side of the border. We're into day 10 of this emergency. I don't think many people expected that there would be any more survivors, but obviously they did, especially in these tunnels. And then to have pulled these two workers out alive, I mean, you know, I think it would give them all energy to charge on and keep going and actually look for others, because officials are saying that maybe there are as many as 40 workers in that particular part of the hydropower network, but they seem to be hopeful that they can find others later today. I mean, remarkably, to reach those workers who've come out today, they've been pumping air in and cameras, but it was just the old-fashioned call down the tunnel. Is anyone in there? And they hear these two voices come back. Yes, we are. And the Nepalese army then not only reached these two trapped workers, but got them out alive. I mean, just absolutely incredible.
9: And what's the situation in Tibet, where information is much harder to get?
11: Certainly on the Tibet side of the border, the rescue does seem to have changed into an effort much more to deal with the living. So all of the information we're getting now from the People's Liberation Army is that they're testing water and food that the survivors are eating. They're putting up shelters. They're disinfecting areas. They're also looking after the psychological well-being of people who might have lost loved ones. Something else they've done is to pull together, I think, around 800 different items of people's personal belongings. Now, they're thinking that these belongings can be attached to the missing. And on the Tibet side of the border, that's nearly 550 people. So items like torn bits of police uniforms, children's toys, personal belongings like bracelets and the like. And then they're attempting to match those with individuals. And I guess in the long run, it's the pretty grim task of determining who is or isn't coming back. And then to be able to say to those who are grieving already, yes, indeed, your family members are not coming back. So that's all pretty terrible, but at least those systems have been set up to try and help people deal with this crisis.
1: Stephen McDonald. The Falkland Islands in the southern Atlantic Ocean have been at the centre of a long-running sovereignty dispute and a short war back in the 1980s between Britain and Argentina. The islands are recognised as a British overseas territory, but the Argentines are adamant that the islands, which they call the Malvinas, belong to them. And now, after Donald Trump suggested that US support for Britain over the islands may be in doubt, the Argentine president, Javier Milei, has further raised tensions by announcing sanctions on oil firms drilling in the seas around the Falklands. His words were translated by a BBC producer.
2: The Falkland Islands are Argentinian. Because of history, because of law, there's no disagreement over it. The islands have always been part of Argentina since our origins. If today Argentina doesn't implement international law, in a few months the UK could just take control of the oil reserves under our sea.
1: The British government has responded by saying the Falklands will remain a British overseas territory for as long as its inhabitants so wish. Our correspondent Will Grant told us more.
12: Well, I do think it is the ramping up of tensions again between Argentina and the UK government over the Falklands issue. I mean, specifically, we're seeing that President Javier Milei is talking about winds of change that favour the Argentine claim to the Falklands. What he did is he started off his address to the nation, surrounded by his cabinet in the presidential palace, by saying he was going to set out to the world Argentina's position and summed it up in those four words that is so often the refrain from Argentina, Las Malvinas son Argentinas, the Falklands are Argentine, and then went on to explain why his country considers that the UK occupation, as he put it, of the Falklands was illegal, and therefore the islanders can have no right to self-determination because the land itself has been taken illegally. But the reason that he went on to talk about winds of change favouring Argentina was twofold. One is because he's going to introduce a bill in Parliament to bring sanctions against oil companies that are planning to begin exploration of an oil field, the Sea Lion oil field off the coast of the Falklands within 2 years. And the other is apparent movement, or at least change, within Donald Trump's view of this issue. He said he's going to reevaluate the US position on the Falklands. The escalation rises and falls, and it happens cyclically. If ever a president in Argentina is in trouble, they turn to the Falklands issues as a way of galvanizing the support of perhaps as a rallying cry to voters, and there is an election for Javier Milei next year. We shouldn't leave that out of our analysis. But at the same time, I think what's different here is whereas previously it's been about discussions of sovereignty and of self-determination and so on, this is very much about natural resources and the exploitation of natural resources. He basically said that Argentina will not allow the idea that the British government takes from under our seas the 1.7 billion barrels estimated to be in that oil field, and has announced as well the creation of a new naval base in the south. So taken all together, I do think this one is far more serious than perhaps other escalations to this point.
1: That was Will Grant. The past couple of years here in Britain have seen the populist anti-immigrant Reform Party become a major political force. Its leader, Nigel Farage, is often compared to Donald Trump, and he's been talked about as a future British Prime Minister. But this year has seen Reform embroiled in financial scandals. The party has repeatedly denied any wrongdoing. But now, two senior officials have stepped down after undercover journalists secretly filmed members of the party, apparently suggesting ways to get around the law to secure a large foreign donation. Here's a clip from the video made by Verbatim Investigations and broadcast by Channel 4 News. In it, you hear Mr. Farage thanking two men, one of them posing as an American and the other as his British-based son.
3: The mechanism now for this next phase is we've had some discussion with Dan, with James.
13: It's all above board. Yeah.
3: All above board. I'm going to be the. It'll be me. So it'll be. I'll be the registered donor. I think there'll be some conversations.
13: Right, if they came back.
3: You know, necessarily. You know, lawyers, back office, and so on. But then Dad will send the money to me, and then as soon as that's done, all of those conversations are had, then the money's available.
1: Our political correspondent Rob Watson told me more about the undercover investigation.
14: It's about 30 minutes long of television, which is utterly excruciating if you're Nigel Farage or a senior member of the Reform Party, because what it shows in pretty sort of graphic detail is an attempt by, what it looks like, an attempt by two senior Reform officials, one of them very close to Nigel Farage, essentially to get round Britain's election laws, which prevent political parties from getting money from abroad. I mean, it's as simple as that. And added to that is the sort of sense of there being lots of meetings in places which are very expensive, very posh in London and beyond. In other words, somewhat undermining the idea of Reform as this sort of party of the people and a party that's sort of different to the others.
1: And Rob, the timing of this couldn't be worse for Reform, because they're holding an annual conference and you're there right now trying to relaunch the party after a series of recent scandals.
14: That's absolutely spot on. Until fairly recently, they were leading in the opinion polls. That is no longer the case. They've lost their momentum. And this conference was supposed to be all about restoring that and presenting Reform as the sort of populist right party that deal with the issues that people of Britain care about, such as immigration and cost of living. But this scandal goes back to what really seems to have been hitting Reform in the polling, and that is concerns over its finances, the finances of its leader, Nigel Farage, the finances of the party more generally, and concerns really about whether it wouldn't be a rather divisive force in British politics, and that sort of bigger philosophical question about whether an insurgent populist style of party could actually govern the country. So this was the absolute last thing they needed as their conference kicks off.
1: Rob Watson. You're listening to The Newsroom from the BBC World Service. New Zealand has become only the second country after Australia to authorise psychiatrists to prescribe MDMA, the active ingredient that is found in the party drug ecstasy. It will only be administered in a controlled clinical setting to patients with post-traumatic stress disorder. Well, our global affairs reporter Paul Moss is here to tell us more. So, Paul, tell us how MDMA could be used to treat people's mental health.
15: Well, this is, as you suggested, the drug that's known as part of ecstasy, which makes people dance all night at rave parties. But yes, it does seem to have clinical uses. People don't realise that, in fact, long before it was used by people at parties, back in 1911, it was developed and used in psychotherapy, because the idea is that the feeling of well-being it induces allows people to think about perhaps traumatic things that have happened, which they might otherwise be blocking out. So in a sense, while New Zealand might think it's ahead of the curve, there's going back to the original purpose of MDMA, as you suggested, particularly going to use it on people with post-traumatic stress disorder in a clinical setting. And whilst they're in this, under the influence of MDMA, they'll be given psychotherapy with the idea it might be more effective than otherwise.
1: Now, to some people, this might sound like quite a radical approach compared to traditional methods, is it?
15: Well, Australia's actually been doing this, New Zealand's neighbour, for the last 3 years. But using MDMA in a clinical setting is really part of a growing belief among a lot of psychiatrists that drugs which are considered mainly for recreational, often illegal purposes, do have a clinical use. And again, there is history here. Back in the 1950s, LSD was given in very small doses to people who were suffering from alcoholism and depression and had some effects. Now, I should emphasize, this is always done in a clinical setting. No one is suggesting that if you're feeling a bit depressed, just take an ecstasy tablet and you'll be fine. But there is a growing belief that this, and also ketamine, can be used to help people in a way that otherwise psychotherapy doesn't work.
9: Yes, I think the actor Cary Grant took LSD in that setting.
13: Very well remembered.
9: And magic mushrooms have also been used in the setting. But is there opposition to any of this?
15: There is, yes. I mean, first of all, there is a big debate about whether these drugs really are efficacious. But then you do tend to get drugs about any medicine used in a psychiatric circumstances causing debate. I mean, think about the rows over Prozac and related antidepressants still going on. Is it effective? Does it have bad side effects? Similar debates are going on about these other psychedelic drugs. There is also political opposition, I should say. I mean, most countries do have strict laws against possession of things like LSD and ecstasy. And there are a lot of politicians, they're very opposed to anything which might seem to be indulging or sort of favouring these drugs. So I think it's safe to say that, like all debates in psychiatry, this one is set to run.
9: That's a thorny issue. Paul, thank you. Paul Moss there. The Spanish territory of Ceuta in North Africa saw a massive influx of migrants in July. In just a couple of days, around 70,000 people, mostly men, breached the security fence separating it from Morocco or simply swam across. Although most have since returned, several thousand still remain. There have been large protests across Spain over the government's handling of the crisis, with some accusing it of abandoning Ceuta. Now the authorities in the Spanish territory say 23 cases of sexual assault have been recorded since that mass influx of migrants. But Ceuta's chief prosecutor says the real figure could be much higher. Sherihan Al-Akras reports.
16: In a shelter in Ceuta, women and children sit under covers, trying to shield from the hot sun. They're some of the thousands who crossed into Ceuta at the end of July. Most of them told the BBC that they left their homes in search of work in Europe. But for some, reaching Ceuta took a darker turn. Sarah, not her real name, was sexually assaulted while sleeping in the forest. We've changed her name to protect her identity.
17: A married man was next to me and touched me in inappropriate places. I tried to defend myself in that situation, moved away and made sure not to go near him again. I didn't want any trouble, as there were drones overhead and soldiers nearby. I was afraid that if I tried to flee the area, the soldiers would arrest me. I was caught in a difficult dilemma. I was forced to stay there until morning and I managed to escape.
16: There are concerns that the number of sexual assaults in the city could be higher. Ceuta's chief prosecutor says many victims have not filed a report, either out of fear or because of their current status in Ceuta.
18: Hello.
19: Hello.
18: Thank you for your time. Thank you for talking.
16: Dr. Susana Ascaso has treated several victims. The youngest, she says, was just 10 years old.
18: It's surprising for us. We're not used to that, kids. But it's horrible.
16: Beyond the emergency room, Dr. Ascaso is concerned, like many others in Ceuta, about how the small Spanish enclave will cope with those migrants who remain.
18: They are sleeping at the mountains and the beach and doing everything they want without any law, under any law. So I think they have to take care of them and get it to the border again, to Morocco.
16: Others, like Sabah, have stepped in to help. She's opened her home to feed migrants. We met her as she prepared food.
20: We want to help, but the conditions are dire. You see girls going through rape, sleeping in the forest. Any one of them could be my daughter, my granddaughter, or a member of my own family.
16: It's thought that there could be more than 5,000 migrants still in Ceuta. Around 1,500 of them are unaccompanied minors. Many are being housed in shelters, but some are still sleeping outside. In recent days, there's been growing tensions between migrants and locals, and the government is under growing pressure to resolve the crisis. But for now, the migrants left in the city are waiting to find out what happens next.
9: That report by Sherihan Al-Akras. A BBC investigation has found that more than 80 people have been killed in a number of African countries following false claims of what's being termed genital theft. These false rumours, which are being spread on social media, allege that a simple tap on the shoulder by a stranger can cause a man's genitals to shrink or disappear. Despite repeated assurances from doctors that there is no medical basis for these claims, there have been repeated mob attacks which have left entire communities gripped by fear. One survivor is Boniface Mgala, a mechanic from southern Tanzania. Alfred Aztec went to meet him.
21: Boniface, still
13: still bears the scars of the day. He nearly died in April this year. The father of four says he had gone to a restaurant for lunch with a friend when a crowd suddenly surrounded them. The crowd dragged him outside and began beating him. After someone accused him of stealing another man's genitals. Within minutes, the accusation had turned into a brutal mob attack.
19: They were beating my friend over there, and I was being beaten here. We were in the ditches, and they were also throwing stones. It is until I lost consciousness. As for my friend, they took him away to a different location and killed him there.
13: Boniface regained consciousness in hospital 2 days later. Months on, he still suffers constant headaches and sometimes walks with a limp.
19: If I walk for even an hour, I struggle and I still have to be on medication. And now, my life has come to a standstill. I have closed my business. I am not working and I have no support. My children offer their sympathies and the two have always been crying.
13: Boniface says he has no idea who made the original accusations, but by then, fear had already taken hold. His priority for now is to recover fully from the injuries he suffered. Medical examinations found no evidence that anyone's genitals had disappeared. The BBC verified videos from several countries showing people being attacked after similar accusations. The rumors had spread from the Democratic Republic of Congo to Zambia, Tanzania, Mozambique, Malawi, and Kenya. As police tried to restore order, those claiming their genitals had disappeared were taken to hospital, but the violence continued. Elias Mwandobo is Tanzania's Momba District Commissioner.
21: Uchambuzi. An analysis and investigation suggested that the incident was rooted in superstitious beliefs, which is linked to criminal acts. Essentially, individuals conspired to commit a crime and incite public panic for their own benefits.
13: For Boniface, the impact of that day stays with him. His injuries may heal, but the scars left by misinformation could remain for the rest of his life.
9: And that report was by Alfred Lastek. A sea eagle that was badly injured as a chick when a severe storm blew his nest out of a tree has been spotted flying in the skies off the west coast of Scotland. The eagle, known as Kinky because of his crooked wing, was not expected to survive. But in a display of extended parental care never seen before in sea eagles, his parents sacrificed their entire next breeding season to nurse him back to health. Dave Sexton from the bird charity the RSPB says Kinky's survival is simply miraculous.
22: When we first saw Kinky, you know, now 3 years ago, he was dragging his wing along the shoreline and we thought that's it. For an eagle to get an injury and a broken wing, that's it normally, but he is a true survivor. See him again now on Mull has just upturned everything I ever thought about white-tailed eagles, that they have been able to look after this chick long after it should have fledged and long gone, but they kept going, they looked after him, and now here he is 3 years on and he's still with us.
9: Our science correspondent Victoria Gill has more.
23: Kinky the sea eagle, he's affectionately known, has become something of a local celebrity on the Isle of Mull. His wing was broken when he and his nest fell from a tree during a storm back in 2023. Then, in an unprecedented display of extended sea eagle parenting, the bird's parents skipped a year's breeding season to tend for their year-old injured offspring while his wing healed. Now, with a marked bump in the limb that gives Kinky his distinctive crooked silhouette, he appears to be thriving. This latest sighting reveals Kinky survived the winter alone, but the next phase of his life, experts say, could be dangerous as he attempts to establish his own territory as an adult.
9: Victoria Gill. And that's it from this edition of the Newsroom. Thank you very much for listening. Stay tuned for a summary of World News.
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0: Coming up on Business Daily, we're taking stock of what's been going on in the bond markets this week. You're probably thinking, what's that got to do with me? Well, actually, quite a lot. We're going to explain that to you and look at why things for all of us could be about to get a bit more expensive. That's all coming up after the latest world news.
1: BBC News with Danielle Yeovietska. Rescue crews in Nepal have freed two workers from a blocked hydropower tunnel 9 days after they were trapped by debris from flash floods that devastated an area on the border with Tibet. Shortly after the two survivors were released, the body of a third person was found. Fresh fighting in Yemen between Saudi-backed government forces and Iranian-backed Houthis have left at least 122 people dead. The clashes erupted on Thursday when the Houthis tried to take control of coastal territory bordering the Bab al-Mandeb Strait in the Red Sea.

0: war against Iran 6 months ago, disrupting global supplies. A court in the Philippines has ordered the arrest of the vice president, Sara Duterte. She's accused of making death threats against President Marcos, among others. She denies the charge. Malaysia has declared a haze emergency in parts of Sarawak state on the island of Borneo. Air pollution there reached hazardous levels. France is to give more than $1 billion in aid to farmers suffering from the effects of this year's record-breaking high temperatures. The heat has led to reduced crop production and a shortage of livestock feed. The son of Sri Lanka's former president Mahinda Rajapaksa has been arrested in connection with a corruption investigation into the purchase of Airbus aircraft in 2013. Namal Rajapaksa was detained after being summoned for questioning by a commission investigating bribery. Scientists to be evacuated from an Antarctic research station because of a possible outbreak of bird flu. Officials are worried that baby seals living nearby may die of the disease, affecting the well-being of the researchers, who are already under stress from living in remote and hostile conditions. BBC News.
1: I'm Rahul Tandon. Welcome to Business Daily on the week that this happened.
2: Victoria Beckham's fashion and beauty businesses are making an operating profit for the first time since they were created back in 2008.
1: Taking stock of that and lots of other stories with me today, we have David Kuo, co-founder of The Smart Investor, based in Singapore, familiar voice on the program. And for the first time, we have the German business journalist, host of the Pioneer podcast, Money Matters, Ellen Frauenconnect. And we say thank you to both of you for joining us. David, do you want to go first there? If you had a business that was taking 18 years to make a profit, would you stick it out?
3: That's a really tough question. I think I probably would, because if I really believed in the business, I would continue to finance the business. But it really depends on who is financing the business, Rahul. I mean, if it's somebody else's money, then it's quite likely that they may not have the same amount of patience. But if it's your own money and you do believe in that project, then I think you will continue to finance it until such time that it does become profitable.
4: Yeah, I actually agree with David there. If you truly believe in that idea, why not? You should definitely sit it out or better adjust your strategy. And as far as I'm aware, that's what Victoria Beckham did. She realized that she had to make serious adjustments. I think it was her husband, actually, who financed this adventure, especially since I happen to be a huge fan of her clothing, of her products. I'm very happy that she stuck it out.
1: Well, there you go. Maybe you helped her. We've learned one thing already on this program. You two are far more patient than I would be. It's going to be a lot of talk about money on this particular program. And this week, across the world, it's got a lot of people jittery. There's been a lot of talk about rising bond yields in Japan. The 10-year yield broke 3% on Tuesday, the first time since 1996. We've seen upward movements in the UK and the US. A lot of people will be sitting at home and wondering, Ellen and David, what does this mean for them? Because it has huge implications, doesn't it, Ellen, when these bond prices begin to go up for the markets, for all of it?
4: Yeah, absolutely. I think a lot of people are wondering now if everything is about to get more expensive. And I think it's very important to draw a distinction. Not everything is about to get more expensive, but money itself certainly is. Higher interest rates, of course, make mortgages, corporate borrowing, government debt more expensive. But also central banks raise rates precisely because they want to stop the prices of goods and services rising so quickly, right? We're seeing this in bond markets right now, these two layers, immediate triggers, renewed inflation anxiety, oil prices rising sharply because of the escalation in the Iran conflict, which raises the risk that central banks will have to keep rates higher or raise them further. But underneath, like, there's this much more structural problem. Governments are borrowing enormous amounts of money, and investors are increasingly saying, fine, we'll finance you, but you gonna have to pay us more for it.
3: Part of the problem is that central banks haven't been increasing interest rates, and that is why bondholders are really so angry. I mean, bondholders at the moment are saying enough is enough. We know that there is inflation in the system, particularly over in the US. You say that your target is 2%. The Federal Reserve's target is 2% inflation, and you're running above that, you know, for the last 5 years. What have you been doing for the last 60 months? You haven't been increasing interest rates.

0: or if you have, it hasn't been enough to actually tamp down on that inflation. So bondholders, particularly those people who are lending the U.S. government over the long term, 30 years, they're saying, well, if you don't tackle inflation, well, we're going to require more compensation. In other words, we're going to be charging you more interest for borrowing that money.
1: And that is how it works, just to explain to people listening at home. You know, governments need to borrow money. They go to investors. They issue these bonds. And lots of countries across the world are increasingly in debt for lots of different reasons. When we were talking about interest rates, and Ellen raised that point there, we had a very interesting comment this week from the Federal Reserve Governor Michael Barr, who spoke about what he might do at the next meeting of the world's most important central bank.
2: If trends in the data give me some confidence that inflation is moderating on a path to 2%, then I think we can take a bit more time to assess our policy stance. However, if inflation appears not to be moderating sufficiently, then I think we should act decisively to raise rates.
1: That's basically what he's saying there, isn't it, Ellen, that those rates could well go up at the next meeting in mid-September. We've got the European Central Bank meeting next week as well. They could raise rates. When you talk to businesses in Germany, what do they make of this?
3: They're all expecting rates to rise. And also we got in Jackson Hole this reassurance, right, that the market had been asking.
1: That's the big meeting where all the big central bankers of the world gathered at the end of last week.
3: Exactly. I think it became much clearer there as well that the Fed remains committed actually to its 2% inflation target. And normally you might expect that to reassure long-term bond investors, but instead long-term yields continue to rise. And I think that very much suggests that the market is worried about something bigger than just the next Fed decision, particularly, as mentioned earlier, like fiscal policy and the sheer volume of government borrowing. That's the big underlying theme here.
1: Yeah, a lot of people will be listening at home, David, and you are the smart investor, so be smart with your answer here, please, and explain to them this 2% inflation that all governments want to keep. Why is that the number? In a world where prices are going up, why not say, look, that was for the old days, why don't we have 3% now?
0: Well, that's a really good question. But I think ultimately you do need a little bit of inflation in the system. We saw what happened in Japan when they had negative inflation. Mm. The problem with having no inflation, Rahul, is you are likely to delay the purchase of anything that you want. So if I think that, you know, inflation is zero or that inflation is below zero and I need a new refrigerator, then I would say, why do I need to buy it today? Because I can wait until tomorrow and it's likely to be cheaper because inflation is negative. So I don't have to go out and buy anything. If that were to happen, then the whole economy would just come to a grinding halt because nobody would go out and buy anything. But because you know that things are going to be a little bit more expensive, say 2%, then you might say, yeah, you know, if I need something, then I will buy it today because next year is going to be 2% more expensive.
1: All right, Ellen, you did well. I thought it was a decent, smart answer there from David. Should we have a listen to somebody who does not like higher interest rates at all? You may have heard of him. He is the U.S. President, Donald Trump.
4: We should have the lowest interest rates in the world. Because if we wanted to, you know, a lot of countries that are paying less interest rate only because of us, because they do business with us. If we wanted to put tariffs or stop doing, we have the right to stop doing business with them, they would go from a so-called elite country to a poverty-stricken country. So we should pay, in my opinion, the lowest interest rates anywhere in the world by far.
1: Ellen, there we go. President Trump, final thoughts from you on this one to close this bit of the program. He wants those lower interest rates. He's not going to get them, though, is he?
3: Doesn't look like it. It really looks like Kevin Walsh won't give in as easily as some other people tend to be intimidated by the president of the United States. So, no, I don't think it looks like he's going to get it.
1: No, not at the moment. But who knows? Kevin Walsh, of course, who is in charge of the U.S. Central Bank. David, let's look at a story that you've been thinking quite a lot about this week. And I was like talking about Malaysia. When I lived in India, I used to love going to Malaysia. And it looked to me like a country that was doing pretty well. But it's got this K-shaped economy problem. Just explain briefly what that is and why Malaysia is suffering from it.
0: Okay, I think people need to, first of all, imagine the letter K. And
1: okay, so you thinking have, of it now for you, David.
0: Okay. So you have one side, well, one leg of the letter K sloping upwards, and you have the other side of the letter K sloping downwards. And what economists are saying is that many economies around the world are experiencing this K-shaped economy. Now, the one that is actually going upwards kind of reflects what is happening to the wealthy people. They are just getting richer and richer because they own assets, they probably own properties, they probably own a lot of shares. And what they're saying is that they seem to be doing okay. But the bottom leg of the letter K is the one that is sloping downwards. And these are the people who are struggling at the moment. These are the ordinary people who are saying, and we go back to that word again, inflation. There is inflation in the system, and we're not really benefiting. Now, many economies, such as Malaysia, have been telling the world and their own people that the economy is doing great. They're growing at about 5.6% a year. And yet there are people out there who are saying, well, I'm not feeling any of this at the moment. And so when they have three state elections in Malaysia, the ruling party, well, they lost very badly. And so now the Malaysian government is, well, I think they've just woken up and smelled the coffee. And they're saying, we need to do, Malaysian coffee is very good, by the way.
1: It is very nice.
0: And so what they're saying is we need to do something, because otherwise we're going to be voted out of power the next time around.
1: That is the issue, isn't it? That is the issue that many people are looking at across the world at the moment. It's deciding most elections. You know, we use that phrase, cost of living, a lot on programs like this. But when, as you're right, when people are going to vote everywhere, that is the number one issue. It's Taking Stock on Business Daily from the BBC World Service. Today we have David, who, of course, is in Singapore, and we have Ellen, who is based in Germany. Let us move on now to our heroes and villains section. We're just going to have a villain this week, because that's what we're feeling like. We feel like it's a villain week, not a hero week. And Ellen, tell us your villain of the week. And I actually think I may have been somebody who did this to you actually recently, but go on, tell our listeners what it is.
3: Well, my villain this week is the culture of unnecessarily slow email replies. And yes, I realize this is an almost comically German choice of villain complaining about inefficiency. And I didn't mean you, Rahul, so don't worry.
1: I did respond a little slowly to an email that Helen sent.
5: But you know, just in general, I mean, I don't mean that everybody should be permanently glued to their inbox, but I mean this strange ritual of opening an email, reading it, flagging it, snoozing it, coming back to it like 2 hours, 2 weeks, 2 months later, as if you need to check whether it has developed any new ideas in your absence. And I think there actually is a real productivity point underneath this. Every time we reopen it, we have to load the problem back into our brain. Meanwhile, somebody else may be waiting for the decision before they can move on.
1: David, if I send you an email, how quickly would you respond? Because I know you never stop working. So are you constantly on your phone just looking at all those emails coming in? And when Ellen emails you, will you be back with her in a few minutes? Or will you be like me and it might take days to respond?
0: Well, if it's from you, Rahul, or if it's from Ellen, I would respond straight away.
1: That's the right answer. Do you believe him, Ellen? Do you believe him? That's the big question. Yes,
0: or if it's from your producer, I would. If it's from your producer, I would respond straight away. But if it's from somebody else and I just think, well, you know, this can actually sort of wait until tomorrow, then I probably wouldn't respond straight away. So that would be my answer to your very, very difficult question.
1: Well, we like honesty, David. The only one that we can say about you is you are always honest on this program. Now, somebody who must have got a lot of emails this week and hopefully responded to some of them is John Ternus, who, of course, has taken up as Apple's CEO. He's got quite a big job on his plate. A lot of people think Apple needs a new product because their iPhone, the latest one, could be foldable, will be launched next week. David, what do you think is the biggest challenge facing John Ternus at the moment? I mean, Apple's doing pretty well.
0: Well, Apple is doing very well. And as a shareholder in Apple, I am quite pleased with what Tim Cook has actually done. I was kind of skeptical in the very beginning because I thought nobody could possibly fill Steve Jobs' shoes, but Tim Cook has. And Tim Cook has done a sterling job for the company. I think what people want now is more. And you were talking about that foldable phone. I remember when they were first talking about the foldable phone, and I thought, what the devil is this? What can be possibly be so interesting about a foldable phone? And apparently, there was somebody in the marketing department who sent an email to somebody in the development department of one of the big telephone makers. They wanted an affordable phone, not a foldable phone. And so the people misread the email, and so they started developing this thing called a foldable phone. But anyway, I think that is going to be the big thing.
5: Yeah, that's going to be exciting. What I also find fascinating is that Turner is like an engineer, but some of the hardest problems he inherits may have relatively to do with engineering. Of course, he has to keep Apple innovative and competitive in AI, but he also has to manage supply chain diversification, US-China tensions, tariffs, and increasingly tough regulation also here in Europe. So it seems he's not just taking over a technology company, he's taking over like a geopolitical balancing act. Of course, he will still have Tim Cook on his side, partly for that. I understand this is why he is staying around as executive chairman, and Apple explicitly said that part of his role will involve continuing to engage with policymakers around the world. I guess it tells you something about what Apple itself considers strategically important.
0: I heard that Tim Cook is going to be upstairs in the same building, so therefore I think he'll be watching very carefully what is going on downstairs.
1: I know.
0: Can you imagine you've been appointed to replace your boss, and your boss is upstairs and he's actually watching you? I mean, it must feel so uncomfortable when something like that happens.
1: Do you know what? I think that's the sort of thing we need to have above you, David, sometimes. Somebody keeping a very close eye on what you're up to. Right, we're going to speed through, because we've had a great program, but not long to go. Next week, this is happening. Elton John returns to the stage to headline day 4 of Rock in Rio. But this comes after he announced his retirement and had stated his final show, the Farewell to Yellow Brick Road Tour in Stockholm, would be his last ever one in 2023. Would you be a bit annoyed, David, if you'd have been to that show in Stockholm and suddenly he's performing in Rio?
0: No, I don't. You know, I quite like Elton John, but I think the point is he doesn't want to let the sun go down on him.
1: Right? Oh, dear.
0: And he wants everybody to know that he's still standing. And so, therefore, he's going to have these farewell shows, I think, for a very long time to come. So those were my two puns for the show, right?
1: They were very good. And if you'd have done another one, I think we may have had to end it there and then. Ellen, I mean, there was this famous thing with the Motley Crue, wasn't there, where they actually called it their last ever tour and then toured again afterwards. That's not done, is it?
5: Yeah, I think David really has a point here. It is good when you know, like, when you should let the sun go down. It's there is something to be said about dying with your boots on, as they say. On the one hand, it's admirable, right? Not to sit on your sofa, but to work for as long as you can. But in some instances, you wonder if there is a little bit too much attachment to the past.
1: You know what? We started the program talking about money. I would imagine that Elton John has been paid a lot of money. The sun has come down on this program. I want to say thank you to David, as always. Thank you to Ellen for guiding us through some of those topics. Remember to subscribe to Business Daily wherever you get your podcast, and we'll be back with Taking Stock at the same time next week.
6: BBC World Service, and now history told by the people who were there. It's Witness History with me, Reena Santan Sharma. In 1968, American television boldly went where it had never gone before, broadcasting what's claimed to be the country's first interracial kiss in a TV program. The locking of lips was between Captain Kirk of the starship USS Enterprise and Communications Officer Lieutenant Uhura in Star Trek. Set on board a space exploration vessel, the crew were on a mission to explore strange new worlds and seek out new life civilizations in the 23rd century. The late Nichelle Nichols, who played Uhura in the cult series, was one of the first black women to be featured on American TV in a non-subservient role.
7: We had been doing so well in this 23rd century that the scripts, which had to be approved by the network, NBC, was approved without anyone thinking about it because it was Uhura. Well, it was originally written for Uhura and Spock.
8: Oh, you wouldn't want to. At this point, you want to kiss him.
6: Nichelle was chatting to Nikki Campbell in 1995.
7: I would have been delighted to kiss Leonard Nimoy. When Bill saw the script, he said, "Hey, wait a minute. If anybody's going to kiss Nichelle, I mean Uhura."
8: It's me.
7: Somebody had to do it. This was a very, very sensuous, handsome man.
6: That sensuous, handsome man was William Shatner, who played the captain. Leonard Nimoy was Spock, a science officer who was half Vulcan, with black upturned eyebrows and pointed pixie-like ears. He was famous for the Vulcan salute.
9: What do you call those? I call them ears.
10: Pointed-eared hobgoblin!
6: Star Trek was first broadcast in 1966 during America's civil rights movement. A black woman character who wasn't a maid or in a minor role was a rare sight on the telly.
11: I'm connecting the bypass circuit now, sir. If it isn't done just right, I could blow the entire communication system. It's very delicate work, sir.
9: I can think of no one better equipped to handle it, Miss Uhura.
6: And Gene Roddenberry, who created the show, wanted to make a statement by writing a black officer into the control room known as the bridge. Nichelle explained on the Gloria Hunniford show in 1995 how her character came about.
7: I had no concept of what it was going to be. They had done the pilots, which I was not in, and when the show finally sold, Gene Roddenberry told the network that he wanted to make a small change on the bridge. He wanted to add some color. And they thought he was going to paint the bridge another color or change a costume. And when they saw me, they went, "Whoa, what's going on here?" They weren't ready for a woman or a black woman on the bridge just yet, I suppose.
12: So was it actually a very controversial decision?
7: It was a very controversial decision at first. So Gene said, when they said, "We thought you were going to change a costume, make a costume," he says, "That's a good idea. I don't like her in the green costume." So he literally changed my costume to red.
12: So no pointy ears.
7: No pointy ears.
12: Just that earpiece.
7: Yeah.
6: Nichelle actually considered quitting early on, but it was a chance meeting with civil rights leader Dr. Martin Luther King who convinced her to stay, because of the huge significance of her role. She was also supported by Roddenberry, as she told Professor Richard Clay in 2017.
13: He was one of the most brilliant men on the planet. And if somebody came up and said, "That doesn't make sense," he'd hold a conference with them. And he said, "That comes from your limited point of view. I'm talking about the big picture."
14: What were his ideals like?
13: In a word, we are one.
14: Your performances are so strong, partly because you really feel the message.
13: Exactly.
14: That Gene Roddenberry's sharing.
13: Absolutely. Because we were doing something that we really believed in, and you had something to hold on to hold up.
6: Just a year earlier, in 1967, a law banning interracial marriage was lifted by the US Supreme Court. And only months before this broadcast, a TV scandal erupted when British singer Petula Clark touched the arm of black actor and musician Harry Belafonte during a duet. The show's sponsor insisted it be cut, but the American program makers refused, sparking international headlines. So you'd think an actual kiss would blow people's minds.
15: I'm so frightened, Captain. I'm so very frightened.
16: That's the way they want you to feel. Makes them think that they're alive.
13: And they sent, when the kiss went on, this was an interracial thing. And I simply said, "Yeah, because that's what my whole family is. They wrote my life."
6: Nichelle's paternal grandfather was a white man from America's South who married a black woman. She explained the storyline of that famous episode that was called Plato's Stepchildren in her interview with Gloria Hunniford.
7: Captain Kirk and Spock are beamed down on a planet, and they have ulterior motives for the crew of the Enterprise. And they beam down Uhura and Nurse Chapel, and for their own amusement, they dress them as goddesses, like mine is like a Cleopatra, and the men as well, and put them in an arena, and through their kinetic powers, which they can force you presumably to do something against your will, attempt to make us make love before them in this vast arena, like the Roman gods that they fashioned themselves after, and ours was to resist, forcing us to do anything to their liking. And thus the trauma of Uhura and Captain Kirk embracing and speaking about how dare they do this to us. And finally, dramatically, he clenches her in his arms and they yield.
12: And... Was the kiss good?
7: He's a good kisser.
6: In her autobiography, Michelle revealed that they ended up filming two versions, one with an on-screen kiss and one with a kiss taking place off-screen, but they deliberately messed up the lines on that one, so the shot with the kiss would have to be used. But it wasn't until 1993 that British audiences would get to see that kiss, because the sadistic treatment towards the characters was deemed unsuitable for its early evening TV slot. Star Trek would become a worldwide cultural phenomenon, airing in 120 countries by the late 1970s.
12: Was there an outcry in the States at the time? Was it a very, you know, racist thing that we were talking about?
7: The networks were really concerned about putting it on because of the Southern market, what the South might think, that they would not show it. And oddly enough, the entire country showed it, and they received the largest amount of fan mail we had ever received to that point, and it was almost all very positive.
6: Michelle Nichols was a trailblazer. She was even recruited by NASA to encourage more women and African Americans to become astronauts. She died in 2022. This episode of Witness History was presented by me, Reena Santan Sharma, using BBC Archive and clips from Star Trek, which was produced by Desi Lu Productions and Paramount Television.
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2: Good morning, I'm Michelle Martin. Italy is being invaded by crabs. Invasive Atlantic blue crabs are eating the clams that used to sustain Italian fishermen, and Italians have little appetite for the invaders, so the government tried killing the crabs. That didn't work. Scientists deployed an octopus to hunt them. Jury's still out on that. Now fishermen are trying something different, selling the crabs to other countries that actually like blue crabs. Guess what? They're making millions. It's Morning Edition.
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4: This is statewide news from Alaska Public Media. I'm Michaela Finnerty. Anyone who's taken their dog to puppy school knows that training an animal is a challenge. That's even more true of wild animals. A bird rehabilitation nonprofit in Anchorage has made significant changes to its training program in recent years. Alaska Public Media's Ava White has more.
5: Shondell Cotter just fed a rodent to a snowy owl named Frost. Staff don't know much about him. The bird came to the facility last year, but they do know Frost is talkative.
6: He would be a good radio bird.
5: Frost is one of 8 ambassador birds at Bird TLC. These animals can't be released back into the wild, either because they were kept as a pet or suffered an injury. Now, these resident birds teach people about the species, their habitats, and how to conserve them. Cotter is the education and behavior curator at the South Anchorage facility. She's been working here for about 5 years and says the training program looks a lot different than it used to.
6: There wasn't a lot of, like, we're going to work through this with you to make sure you're comfortable going here and comfortable going into a kennel. It was like, no, I'm just going to pick you up and put you in a kennel.
5: The bird world has seen a major industry shift toward positive reinforcement training in recent years. Staff at Bird TLC say it has helped the wild animals feel comfortable in their human-dominated environment. Instead of forcing birds into kennels for transporting them to an off-site education program, the birds load themselves, hopping or flying in. Once there, instead of being tethered to a glove, the birds move freely. Staff say the education programs used to last over an hour, but now they end when the bird signals it's time to go. Potter says this method builds a bank of trust.
6: The behavior might be the same whether I use positive reinforcement or punishment, but what's happening on the inside?
5: Along with snowy owls, the facility hosts a magpie, a crow, a falcon, a great horned owl, a red-tailed hawk, and a bald eagle. Terry Johnson has been volunteering at Bird TLC for 2 decades and says she's especially proud of Kuluk, a male bald eagle. For the first several months after arriving at the facility, she'd drop his food in his pen and leave. Eventually, the two established a connection. It took years of patience, she says.
7: He would nibble on my clothes. I would let him do whatever he wanted to gain that trust and to keep it going.
5: Longtime volunteers like Johnson say the training changes have made coming to work more enjoyable and less stressful. But not everyone was on board at first. Ambassador birds previously lived with their handlers, and around the same time as the training overhaul, all birds were moved on site, says Executive Director Laura Atwood.
8: And I think for some people, it was maybe hard to not take that personally, as if it was like, you have been doing something wrong. And that wasn't it. We have learned a better way to train these birds.
5: Atwood says working alongside the birds has increased her connection with local wildlife. She has bird identification apps and keeps tabs on a magpie family that lives in her front yard. Cotter, the education curator, agrees. Cotter is Sukpiak from Port Allsworth, a small village in southwest Alaska, where, she says, birds are ingrained in traditional stories. Carter says working with the animals has brought her closer to her culture.
6: They were always sort of fascinating to me, but also a little intimidating. And then when I started working with them and seeing like their goofy personalities and different things, I really wanted to showcase that.
5: Staff say they hope to one day have the birds on display at the facility, like in a zoo, but that'd take more space and infrastructure. In Anchorage, I'm Ava White.
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1: This is Morning Edition from NPR News. I'm Michelle Martin.
2: And I'm Steve Inskeep. Good morning. As we approach the Labor Day weekend, we just got an update on the labor market. U.S. employers added 162,000 jobs in August, we're told. That is better than expected. Happily, NPR's Scott Horsley is still in the same job as always, helping us to understand the numbers. Scott, good morning.
3: Good morning, Steve.
2: 162,000, what does that mean?
3: Well, it does mean hiring was... The Labor Department's original tally said employers cut jobs in July, but revised figures show there was actually a small gain that month. A lot of the weakness in the original July report was the loss of public school jobs, and that was largely reversed in August. Healthcare and hospitality also added workers last month, so did factories. Overall, the pace of hiring for August was above average for what we've seen this year. A year ago this summer, Federal Reserve Governor Chris Waller was really worried about the job market. He was pretty outspoken in calling on the Fed to lower interest rates to prop it up. Today, though, Waller's feeling better about the employment outlook. He spoke at a Reuters news agency event yesterday, and Waller said he thinks the job market has stabilized.
4: Job creation, though a bit volatile, is close to and probably a bit above estimates of what it takes to keep pace with the slow growth in the labor force.
3: The labor force has generally been growing slowly this year as baby boomers retire and immigration dries up. But last month, we actually saw a pretty big influx of workers. More than 600,000 people came off the sidelines in August and joined the workforce. Most of them found jobs, so that's encouraging.
2: I'm just thinking this through. The Fed is supposed to keep inflation under control. It's also supposed to keep an eye on hiring. But it looks like if inflation is high, which we know, and hiring seems to be doing fine, there is no interest rate cut coming.
3: Yeah, probably not. Inflation is high. The price of diesel fuel just today hit a record high, $5.85 a gallon.
2: Wow.
3: Jumped almost 7 cents overnight. And, so the question for the central bank now is, do we raise interest rates to tamp down inflation, or do we just stand pat? And after the strong jobs report, investors raised the odds of a September rate hike to about 60%. Last week, the chairman of the Fed, Kevin Warr, said in Jackson Hole he doesn't think interest rates are doing a lot right now to slow the U.S. economy or put the brakes on inflation.
2: Hmm.
3: Big tech companies, for example, continue to borrow a ton of money to build out data centers, and that's goosing the stock market. Waller, on the other hand, says the interest rates that you and I face when we try to borrow money, those do feel like a little bit more of a heavy lift.
4: There's a difference between financial conditions on Wall Street
5: yeah.
4: and financial conditions on Main Street. Mortgage rates are not low.
5: Right.
4: Auto loans are not, rates are not low. How mainstream America is staring at, credit spreads and all this other mm-hmm. corporate bond rates. What does that do for me? I don't get it.
3: Mortgage rates topped 6.7% this week, according to Freddie Mac. That clearly is a drag on the housing market. But construction companies are still hiring. They added 22,000 jobs last month. Now, less than half those jobs are in home building. The majority are in non-residential construction, including the people building all those data centers.
2: I'll just mention one data point for how insane interest rates are. My kid got a credit card offer, 27.9%. Threw that right in the trash. But anyway, even though interest rates are bad, unemployment seems pretty low.
3: It is. Even with that big influx of workers last month, the unemployment rate held steady at 4.1%.

0: There's been a rise in homeschooling across the political spectrum. Why are more parents taking education into their own hands? Next time, here and now.
1: We all have that one app we spend too much time on, but NPR has an app you can feel good about spending time with because you'll come away feeling more connected to your community and the world. 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
2: Good morning. I'm Steve Inskeep. Scientists think a forest might have sounded like this in the Jurassic era. Researchers published this audio in the journal Proceedings of the National Academy of Sciences. They found insect wings in the fossil record and tried to create the bug soundscape from a couple hundred million years ago. There's a lot of buzz about their work. It's Morning Edition.
3: Back to school, but not for AI. From American Public Media, this is Marketplace Tech. I'm Megan McCarty-Carino. City Public Schools announced a new policy this week banning the use of AI among elementary and middle school students. This includes companion chatbots and teachers using the tool to grade assignments. Joanna Stern at New Things says the policy is a good start.
4: This is nice that there's the protection within the walls of the school, but what we still don't have is a federal or even statewide real regulation on kids and AI. That's really where I see one of the biggest problems emerging. This one of the things that I like about the New York City ban is that it says that companionship chatbots are not allowed, right? The idea that you would have a chatbot for a child that you would be talking about something that you talk about more with a friend than say, hey, help me with my math homework. And so I like that they put that in there, but I think that that sort of behavior emerges more at home, whether they're on smartphones or tablets, not in school.
3: Yeah, I also wondered if this is sort of targeting these sort of untested ed tech AI things that are kind of being rolled out. You know, that also seems to be kind of one of the targets of this. Don't test out this AI ed tech on our kids.
4: 100%. And I think when you look at the market share, especially of kind of laptops and devices in the classrooms that are distributed, Google has a big chunk of that with Chromebooks. Google has started to push the Gemini integration, has started to push the AI integration in many digital tools that are very helpful to kids, right? Google Docs being one of them, Google Search being another, right? When you're doing research, this is sort of table stakes for now education in at least in middle school years. And so to draw that line to say, look, we're going to be okay with some digital tools, but we're not okay with tools that are going to do the work for kids. I mean, there was a lot of mention in this too, even it by Mayor Mondami in the press conference about how he did not want to lose the struggle for kids to learn, that things shouldn't be easy, that we should be encouraging kids to struggle to learn, to do certain things. I think that's just a huge part of what the worry has been about AI and ed tech.
3: I have seen some commentary from sort of tech forward types on social media that this is terrible. You know, this is like banning math and science from school, that kids will be ill prepared for the most important technical change in our lifetimes. What do you think about that reaction?
4: I think there's some fairness to that. I don't know if it does allow for some artificial intelligence specific education, which I do think is really important, right? Learning how to use these tools and also the digital literacy that comes with using the tools.

0: schools. So I don't know how they're going to address that. What I take away from this is we are not going to have AI tools in our math classes, in our writing or our literature classes, and we're going to draw the line there.
1: That's Joanna Stern. She has a newsletter and video series called New Things. This conversation was part of our Tech Week in Review segment. You can find it on our website, marketplace.org/techbytes. Jesus Alvarado produced this episode. Erica Soderstrom also produces our show. Gary O'Keefe is our engineer. Daisy Palacios is the supervising producer. Nancy Fargali is the executive producer. I'm Megan McCarty-Carino, and that's Marketplace Tech. This is APM.
2: Picture yourself at the beach, waves crashing, salty air on your face. What's that smell? This is Sandrit Singh Loh with the lowdown on science. That fresh ocean breeze might not be as clean as you think. Enter Matthew Pendergraft and team from University of California, San Diego. They studied coastal waters near the U.S.-Mexico border. Using DNA sequencing and chemical detection tools, they tracked what was in the water and in the air above it. What'd they find? Sewage-associated bacteria not only in ocean water, but also in sea mist. These bacteria work their way from sewers into the coastal air we breathe. So be careful. What goes into the ocean may come right back at us.
3: The Lowdown on Science is a production of University of California Irvine Science Communication and LAS 89.3.

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1: Live from NPR News in Washington, I'm Lindy Kenyon. The judge in the Lindsey Clancy case was on the verge of declaring a mistrial, but Clancy's defense attorney has asked the judge for an hour to appeal to the Supreme Judicial Court of Massachusetts for an emergency stay. Prior to the request for the stay, Judge William Solomon explained why he was about to declare the mistrial.
2: I would find that under case Massachusetts case law and statutory law, the jury did not ask to be sent back, which it would be a possibility if they had requested it to be sent back to them. But under the statute and the case law, I don't feel I have any choice but to declare a mistrial.
1: Lindsey Clancy was accused of strangling her three children to death. The defense claimed postpartum psychosis. The U.S. job market rebounded in August as employers added a surprising 162,000 jobs. NPR's Scott Horsley has details.
3: The labor force has generally been growing slowly this year as baby boomers retire and immigration dries up. But last month, we actually saw a pretty big influx of workers. More than 600,000 people came off the sidelines in August and joined the workforce. Most of them found jobs, so that's encouraging.
1: The Labor Department says unemployment stayed at 4.1%. The White House has launched a new online arcade on its website. NPR's Franco Ordonez reports on the five old-school games tied to Trump's agenda.
4: The games themselves play off of designs and themes of popular games like Tetris. The White House announced the new retro arcade on social media in a series of posts. In one of the posts, the Sega logo turns into a MAGA logo. The Tetris game is titled Build the Wall, where the player stacks Tetris-style blocks to prevent people from entering. Another game, Flappy Bill, has a bald eagle carrying legislation across the National Mall. The player must avoid hitting columns. The objective of the game Trump Savings Tycoon is to catch and collect cash and prizes to, quote, fill your kids' Trump accounts, which, of course, are the tax advantage investment accounts launched in July. Franco Ordonez, NPR News, the White House.
1: Rescuers in Nepal have pulled two workers alive from a hydropower tunnel 9 days after torrential flooding triggered landslides and wiped out whole villages. Michael Sullivan reports.
5: Officials say the men were pulled from the tunnel after rescuers heard voices inside and followed the voices to locate the men. Emergency teams are now continuing efforts to find more workers trapped inside the Trishuli 3A tunnel. More than 1,200 people are known to have been killed in the floods, with more than 5,000 still missing in both Nepal and China. For NPR News, I'm Michael Sullivan in Chiang Rai, Thailand.
1: On Wall Street at last check, the Dow was down 304 points. 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
6: This is statewide news from Alaska Public Media. I'm Michaela Finnerty. A legal group founded by a member of President Donald Trump's inner circle is suing Alaska's judge-nominating body. The America First Legal Foundation, founded by Trump advisor Stephen Miller, accuses the Alaska Judicial Council of failing to respond to a records request. That's as the group seeks to build a case that Alaska's judge-picking process amounts to illegal discrimination. The Alaska Judicial Council evaluates applicants for state judgeships and sends nominations to the governor. Since 2021, the bylaws have directed the council to make every effort to promote diversity. In a June letter, the plaintiffs requested 6 years' worth of internal documents and communications from the Judicial Council, according to the group's complaint. As of Wednesday, the council had not responded, and America First Legal says that violates state regulations mandating a response from executive branch agencies within 10 days. Anchorage police are getting a major upgrade to their surveillance capabilities. But as Alaska Public Media's Wesley Early reports, the project has raised concerns among some assembly members who say they want stronger privacy protections in place.
7: Assembly members spent almost an hour debating whether or not to approve a contract to expand the real-time crime center. The center is currently housed in what Anchorage Police Chief Sean Case described as a small concrete box.
8: It means sometimes you can't get cell service out of it. This equipment that we're talking about today is to move it in a location that is going to be able to house enough desks to put all our workers that are going to be in the real-time crime center, computers and that sort of technology.
7: At full capacity, officials say the real-time crime center would have the ability to access up to 750 different cameras across the city, from police body cameras and drones to traffic cameras, license plate readers, and private security cameras that members of the public give the police permission to use. Case says officers would not be able to access the hundreds of cameras all at once. But some members, like South Anchorage's Keith McCormick, expressed concern that many of the policies that govern the crime center are internal to APD and subject to the chief's discretion.
9: But there's just so many red flags around this. We're talking about expanding resources for an asset that we've had the chief say he can change the policy on tomorrow.
7: McCormick, along with Assembly Vice Chair Daniel Voland and North Anchorage member Sydney Scout, is proposing an ordinance that would codify policies and procedures for the access and storage of information captured by the new surveillance upgrade. Many of the code changes match internal police department policies. The Assembly ultimately voted 8-4 to approve the crime center funding, with East Anchorage's George Martinez joining Scout, McCormick, and Voland in opposition. In Anchorage, I'm Wesley Early.
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12: It's Morning Edition from NPR News. I'm Michelle Martin.
13: And I'm Steve Inskeep. Good Friday morning to you. We report this morning on a plan by the Internal Revenue Service. The Trump administration wants to revoke the tax-exempt status of certain private schools and universities. They would lose that status if they persist in diversity initiatives. Wesleyan University is one institution that says it values diversity, and we hear from its president after this.
12: NPR's Adrian Florido covers race, and he's covering this story. Good morning.
14: Good morning, Michelle.
12: What kinds of schools would be affected by this?
14: Well, any private school, elementary, high schools, universities, trade schools, with any kind of program designed to benefit students on the basis of their race. A lot of schools have programs to support Black or Latino students, for example, who may be the first in their families to go to college. Some schools have scholarships or other initiatives that are aimed at promoting a more diverse student body. And the IRS is saying it's going to penalize schools for these types of programs by revoking their tax-exempt status starting next spring.
12: And why is the administration saying it wants to do this?
14: Well, the administration is arguing that these sorts of programs are racially discriminatory. Treasury Secretary Scott Bessent, who oversees the IRS, said in a statement that, quote, racial discrimination has no place in American education. This is a huge shift, Michelle. Historically, the IRS has not penalized tax-exempt institutions for race-based programs or considered them discriminatory as long as these programs are trying to advance racial equity or address the effects of societal discrimination. But now the government is saying that programs that consider race even for that purpose are themselves discriminating.
12: And what kind of impact would this have?
14: Well, it would be a huge impact on schools. The administration is trying to pressure them to end these programs by squeezing them financially. Having nonprofit tax-exempt status frees these schools from paying federal income taxes, but it's also a very important fundraising tool because people who donate to schools, like alumni, get a tax deduction. I should say, Michelle, it's not clear exactly how the IRS will identify schools that have race-based programs it does not like, but the agency says that up to 18,000 private schools could be affected by this rule change.
12: Can they really do this, though?
14: Well, they're no doubt going to face legal challenges. I spoke with Todd Wolfson, president of the American Association of University Professors, the AAUP, which has been fighting a lot of President Trump's recent attacks on higher education.
15: AAUP is not going to stand by and watch President Trump once again attempt to destroy the greatest system of higher education in the world that gives opportunity to a diverse set of students for a diverse country. So yes, emphatically yes, we are going to fight this.
14: There's legal gray area here, Michelle, as to whether the IRS can do this, unilaterally redefine racial discrimination and revoke tax-exempt status because of that. The fight over this, experts think, could delay this change from taking effect next May, as the administration wants, or possibly ever.
12: So, Adrian, before we let you go, what does the administration think should be done about patterns of racial discrimination which have historically benefited white people, which have been intended to benefit white people at the expense of other groups?
14: Well, the administration does not believe that the government or private institutions should play any role in addressing the effects of historic discrimination. It said so, in fact, in the guidelines it published on this rule change yesterday. The administration is trying, through policy changes like this at many agencies, to enshrine what it says is a colorblind approach to government, something that conservatives have said for a long time that they want to see.
12: That is NPR's Adrian Florido. Adrian, thank you.
14: Thank you, Michelle.
13: So many words in Adrian's report there that we want to follow up with Michael Roth. He's president of Wesleyan University, a private liberal arts school in Connecticut, and we called him up because he has spoken out for the independence of universities over the past year and a half. Mr. President, welcome back.
16: Thanks very much, Steve. Good to be here.
13: So Adrian Florido said that the IRS is targeting, quote, any kind, a university or whatever, with any kind of program designed to benefit students based on their race. Does Wesleyan have any kind of program designed to benefit students based on their race?
16: We don't, because we have programs that definitely benefit people of different races, but their programs are defined to benefit people who need the program. So we have a program for first-generation low-income students because they don't know that much about college and university life. So they get here a little early and they get some extra help signing up for courses and learn what it's like to be at a college. You get some rich kid who's been many years, many generations at a university, that comes easily for them. So we have programs that benefit folks who need the program, and sometimes they're disproportionately students of color. This rule from the administration is meant to frighten universities into dismantling programs that benefit students of color. It's using the IRS to promote the ideology of the White House. And it's extraordinary overreach on their part. I don't think they're going to go after, say, the hockey team because it's almost all white kids, but they're going to go after programs that they are threatening that benefit students of color disproportionately. And we don't aim at them because they're students of color. We aim these programs at people who need the programs.
13: And in America in 2026, are first-generation low-income students disproportionately people of color, for example?
16: Yeah, at our school, for sure. Not exclusively, but very, very much so. And we have programs that have been historically aimed at correcting racial discrimination that has existed forever in the United States. We make sure those programs are open to all students so that we have a student of color barbecue coming up for the beginning of the school year, and we emphasize that this is open to all students. But we don't want to ignore the fact that America has been a country using race-based discrimination for so long. We want to make sure we address it. We don't want to duplicate the patterns of discrimination that the country has used for so long.
13: Let me just linger on that students of color barbecue that's open to everybody that you just described. I can imagine the Treasury Department coming after your barbecue or more serious programs that you have on campus because Treasury Secretary Scott Bessent is accusing schools of, quote, rebranding race-based preferences as equitable, inclusive, or diversity-enhancing. Let me give you an opportunity to answer that criticism. Is that what you're doing when you're saying you're just going for first-generation students? Are you actually going for race?
16: No, we're not going for race. We're going to have programs for people who benefit from the programs. But the Secretary of the Treasury is talking about ending discrimination against white people. That's what should shock us here. The Secretary of the Treasury is using the IRS to advance a pro-white nationalist agenda. That is extraordinary. Whether we have a student of color barbecue where lots of other people come, that shouldn't bother people. What should bother people is that colleges and universities around the country right now are trying to determine whether they have to cancel programs because they don't want to risk having a long legal fight with the IRS. Even if you win that fight, it's so expensive because the government has all the tools.
13: I want to understand your idea of the society that you're trying to influence in a positive way. There is a belief, which Adrian Florido again referred to, in color blindness as an ideal, that we can just not see race, that we can look past race and disregard it entirely. There is also a belief among a lot of progressives in this country that that's really kind of impossible, that race is forever a factor, that you forever have to correct for it. How do you see society?
16: Well, you know, that's above my pay grade. I don't really have an ultimate.
13: You're a thinker. You're a university president. How do you assume the world is as you try to influence it?
16: I try to address people who have needs, and by addressing those needs, we can help them advance in society. That's our goal. We want to teach people who want to learn certain things. We want to help people advance academically, but also as human beings. And whether ultimately it's a colorblind society, I don't really have a strong opinion about that. What I do see is that American history is full of race-based discrimination, and so what we try to do is address the needs that have resulted from that history of discrimination, and not replicate it, but address it. And that means trying to build a community of kids who want to learn, acknowledging that they start from different places and they have different life experiences, not ignoring those differences.
13: Michael Roth is the president of Wesleyan University. Good to talk with you again.
16: Nice to talk with you, Steve.
12: Forecasters are warning communities to start preparing now for more severe floods and droughts from this year's El Nino. NPR's Lauren Summer reports on what's being called a super El Nino.
17: Climate forecasters tend to be a cautious bunch. But when it comes to this El Nino, officials aren't mincing words, like Celeste Saulo of the World Meteorological Organization.
18: It may be stronger than anything since our monitoring began.
17: El Nino is a natural climate pattern that happens every few years. The Pacific Ocean along the equator gets abnormally warm. That heat gets released to the atmosphere, where it has ripple effects on weather patterns.
18: We are already seeing disruption and devastation from droughts and floods and extreme weather. We expect these impacts to multiply and cascade as El Nino intensifies.
17: This El Nino will peak in November and December, but the impacts will stretch into next year. That will raise temperatures globally, which is already on top of climate change. So this year or next year could become the hottest on record. And Salo says the extreme weather could impact a long list of industries.
18: Agriculture, trade, fisheries, health, energy, transport, water resources.
17: The World Food Program projects that about 50 million people could be pushed into food insecurity. In the U.S., El Niños tend to bring drier conditions to the northern half of the country. That could add to the drought that's already hitting the Intermountain West. The southern half of the U.S. could get more intense rain and flooding. Some communities are already preparing for that.
19: We want to welcome you to our town hall.
17: Last month, California State Senator Mike McGuire held a virtual meeting on El Niño.
19: What we can control is how prepared we are before the weather hits.
17: Emergency managers like Nate Ortiz of California's Office of Emergency Services say they're already preparing for floods.
20: Whether it's supplies, equipment, high-clearance rescue vehicles, we're kind of at the point now where we really lean in.
17: The impacts of any El Nino can vary quite a bit. But with a forecast this supersized, it's a signal for communities to be ready. Lauren Summer, NPR News.
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12: This is Morning Edition from NPR News. I'm Michelle Martin.
13: And I'm Steve Inskeep. President Trump's Secretary of the Interior says work will begin in the next 2 weeks on the president's plan for a giant arch in Washington. Doug Burgum posted on social media about plans for excavation work. You dig down for the foundations for a 250-foot-tall structure. but a commission has yet to approve the design. So what's going on here? We've called Emily Badger of the New York Times. Good morning.
0: Good morning, Steve.
13: Okay, so what exactly is the plan, so far as you know?
0: So this was a big surprise yesterday that Secretary Burgum announced this for a couple of reasons. One is that there is an active lawsuit opposing the arch. The administration thinks that that lawsuit should be dismissed, but a judge hasn't actually agreed with that yet. But the bigger issue here is that there are a bunch of steps that the administration has agreed to go through before building the arch, and they simply haven't completed them yet. So they haven't gotten this approval from the National Capital Planning Commission. They haven't completed this process that they're supposed to go through under the National Historic Preservation Act. There are a bunch of kind of lingering, unresolved legal issues. And basically what the administration appears to be saying now is, you know, we don't think that this lawsuit is going to stand in our way. And also, we're just not going to complete all of these other things we said we were going to do. We're just going to go ahead and start building this thing.
13: I am thinking of a tactic that you sometimes hear about from real estate developers. They're told, don't tear down that building, but they just tear it down and say, sue me. Is that what the administration effectively is doing here by building? We're going to get started whether you like it or not.
0: Well, this is a very familiar pattern. This is what we saw them do with the east wing of the White House, which they tore down last fall, and then they immediately began building the president's ballroom on top of it and basically sort of said, you know, go ahead and try to stop me. And earlier this week, the Supreme Court gave the green light to the administration to go ahead and proceed with building the ballroom. And I think that's sort of given them a feeling of carte blanche that they can go ahead and do that with these other projects the president would like to do around the city as well.
13: Is that part of the rationalization for starting with the arch? We prevailed on the ballroom. We're obviously going to prevail on the arch. We're just going ahead.
0: Yeah, I mean, they filed something in court yesterday basically saying, we think the issues in the ballroom are identical to the issues in the arch, and a judge should dismiss the suit. So, you know, they have said in court, we think the same issues apply here. But given Secretary Burgum's announcement yesterday, what they're also saying at the same time is, we're not going to wait for a judge to respond to what we just filed. We're not going to wait for any kind of formal resolution of this. You know, we really just believe that we can go ahead and proceed.
13: What if, hypothetically, the National Capital Planning Commission went ahead and ruled on the arch and said, this is an inappropriate project, or it needs to be half the size, or whatever they said? Is the administration willing to obey that?
0: So the National Capital Planning Commission is not going to do that because the commission has been stocked with appointees by the president, with the president's allies. And so there have been a number of meetings where they've looked at preliminary plans for the arch, and at these meetings there's been enormous kind of public outcry and opposition to it. There have been a lot of veterans and Gold Star mothers who've said, please don't build this thing just outside of Arlington National Cemetery. And that commission has sort of proceeded to advance it. And the expectation is that if it came back before them, they would advance it and give it final approval. But I think now it's not clear if that's ever even going to happen.
13: Okay, so very briefly, can anybody stop this?
0: That is a really good question, and this is sort of the question that lingers over all of the president's construction projects after the Supreme Court ruling earlier this week. The people who are trying to stop it in this lawsuit are a group of veterans who are potentially going to have standing issues now, given what the Supreme Court said. You know, they're arguing that Congress's job is to approve a large monument that gets built in the middle of the national capital. Congress hasn't done that here. But it is an open question now whether or not these are the right people to raise that question in court. And it is sort of genuinely uncertain at this point. Does anybody have standing?
13: Emily Badger of the New York Times, thank you so much. Appreciate it.
0: Thanks for having me.
12: It's time now for StoryCorps. As we head into Labor Day weekend, we have a story of the work it took to run a pizzeria. In 1973, Italian immigrants Luigi Lanzo and his wife Teodora opened Luigi's Pizza in Brooklyn, New York. Their five children now carry on the family business. Three of them, Giovanni, Marisa, and Lisa, came to StoryCorps to remember their parents and how they started a neighborhood institution.
2: I remember my father going to work in the cemetery 8 to 5 and then 5 to 4 in the morning in a pizzeria. He did that 7 days a week. And my mother used to say, he comes home to make babies. My mother had a sewing machine in the bedroom. She would make collars and belts. It was called piecework. And then at one point, mommy came to work in a pizzeria.
22: Yeah. My father's name is 100 Pizzeria. And yes, my father worked like an animal for it. But in all honesty, my mother was the wizard behind the curtain.
2: Yeah, she stretched everything. My father would give my mother the money. My mother would save it. That they would go out. Golf
22: it was a wake or a wedding.
2: That's it. In the pizzeria. I remember Daddy wore dress shoes and long pants. Or Daddy never wore shorts.
22: Black shoes.
2: The
22: I remember.
2: Never.
22: They had to be pointy.
2: Well, you know why? Daddy always said, growing up, I never had shoes. Now I have shoes. And so he went to work in dress shoes every day.
22: There's pride in it.
2: Yeah. Daddy made his own way without stepping on
22: it.
2: And helped a lot of other people.
22: Always.
2: And I'll never forget, at the funeral for my mother, this girl turns around and says, you know, I had to come because when my father lost his job for 5 or 6 months, we ate in your store every day. When her father finally got a job, he went to pay Daddy, and he said, no, don't worry about it. He wouldn't take the money. Mommy and Daddy instilled us, you know, if you do good, forget it. If you do wrong, think of it every day of your life. Mommy and Daddy prepared us for everything in life except them leaving. You know, it's funny. The pizzeria hasn't changed.
22: Outside.
2: I won't change it. The paneling, the red clay tiles.
22: Yeah, well, Mommy and Daddy, I mean, they're there.
2: Yeah, that's what I feel.
22: They're there.

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It was a moonlit night in old Mexico. I walked alone between some old adobe haciendas. Suddenly, I heard the plaintive cry of a young Mexican girl.

With a little bit of luck, I hope to finally start my own moose hunting season tomorrow, although the exact location, at the time I'm recording this, is still up in the air. No matter, with a bit of luck, I'll finally be able to begin looking for a moose. And it's going to be a solo venture this year. The guy I have hunted with the last couple of years was unable to get out of work. I have said on here a great many times that I'm not picky where moose are concerned or any animal I plan to eat, actually. I like fresh burgers, steaks, and roasts, so I'll take whatever the state says I can legally shoot, which in the case of moose is any visible antler. In other words, any bull. It seems like most people I talk to around the area feel the exact same way. Whatever offers itself is the one that gets taken. Non-residents have it a little tougher, and admittedly, most of them aren't here for just the meat. They want a trophy bull. And even the do-it-yourselfers pay a lot of money for the opportunity to harvest a large bull moose. Non-residents, as you may well know, are limited to bulls that are 50 inches or over, and the state's pretty strict with that enforcement. There were two guys in our office this week from Oregon that are doing a do-it-yourself hunt on some small lake on 17A, and the one guy had been up here a few years back with a buddy who mistakenly shot one that taped 48.5 inches. Frankly, an honest enough mistake to make, but still an illegal bull. His buddy turned himself in, paid a fine, and forfeited the moose. An expensive mistake and lesson to learn, though I applaud his honesty. Again, most of us don't have that limitation. Any visible antler, and a lot of us have happily shot our share of paddle horns and smaller bulls. Better eating? Right. Easier to pack? Yep. I would note, it's antlered bull. Antlered, not horned. Welcome to Bristol Bay Field Notes. I'm Terry Fuller, lead park ranger for Togiak National Wildlife Refuge. I think both antlers and horns are fascinating, and I always have. As a kid, I used to be amazed by the antlers that would be on the whitetail deer my dad would bring home from his hunts. Big, small, anywhere in between. They all captured my imagination, and honestly, they still do, even as I now stand on the cusp of 60. The thing is, the stuff we have up here is just so much larger than anything I saw growing up in Kansas. Even those paddle horns I just mentioned are a lot more bone than your average Kansas whitetail, and mature moose and caribou bulls are stunning to see. That said, it all plays second fiddle to putting meat in the freezer. I like to eat. But I think it's possible to appreciate and want both. The table fare to carry us through the year, and tangible reminders, like antlers and horns. This seems like a good time for a reminder. They are, in fact, antlers. That is what we see on moose and caribou. A lot of folks will say horns, and a lot of folks are wrong. Moose and caribou and any deer family member do not have horns. They have antlers. Horns are made of keratin, that stuff your fingernails are made of. Horns are hollow, and they grow continually over the course of the life of the animal. Antlers are made of bone. They are solid. They fall off each year, and they regrow each year. Horns are found on things like dall sheep and mountain goats, at least in Alaska. They are also literally everything from anything I have taken in Africa, with the exception of zebras and warthogs. Moose and caribou, antlers, solid bone, shed every single year. And let's not forget, with caribou, it's the bulls and the cows. With moose, it's just the bulls. So coming back around to antlers on the moose and caribou, I think it's nothing short of incredible that they regrow those every single year, especially for the large males. Think about how we think about moose. For example, paddle horns, outstanding eating. But in terms of what's large for a moose, 50 inches, well, that's kind of the standard for a mature bull. 60 inches, a large bull. 70 inches, the bull of a lifetime. And at this point, what seems like incrementally small additions are actually big changes. A 55-inch bull versus a 65-inch bull, 10 inches doesn't sound like a lot, but practically speaking, it's an awful lot in terms of body size. It's kind of the same with bears. I remember a conversation with someone about large bears. A number of years ago, my daughter shot an 8.5-foot bear. It was huge, and we have the rug on the wall to prove it. Now, add just a foot. 12 inches, and you can hold your hands in front of you to see that 12 inches. Not a lot more, right?
but that 9.5-foot bear will be a lot larger than my daughter's. Taking it back to antlers, it's amazing to me to see a set of antlers from a paddle horn sitting next to a set of antlers from something over 60 inches. It is stunning to imagine that one can become the other with just a few years of growth, and that every single year they have to start all that all over again. Fun fact, antlers are the fastest growing tissue on a mammal. Maybe that little tidbit could win you a bar bet someday. Antlers begin growing on the pedicles atop of bull moose or caribou's head, the pedicles being those round spots on the skull above the ears. With regards to moose, during peak growth they can grow up to a pound a day. Seriously. Growth is triggered by photoperiodism, that is, the animal's physiological response to the lengthening of days. During this time, large amounts of testosterone are released, which stimulate antler growth and help bulk up neck muscles in anticipation of the extra weight of the antlers. A fuzzy, hair-covered skin, often referred to as velvet, covers the bone as it grows. This velvet is a densely packed network of blood vessels and nerves. It is very sensitive and easily damaged. The antlers wrapped in this velvet grow for about 5 months. After that, the velvet is shed, revealing hard bone underneath. The antlers start off as you might expect bone to look, fairly white in color, though pink or red staining is present from the blood that was flowing beneath the velvet. Antlers begin to take on color as bulls begin to spar with brush, limbs, and trees to further strengthen neck muscles and prepare for battles with other bulls. When I say take on color, think different shades of brown. Also, there is some variance for when it happens for each bull. Let me give you a couple of examples. A bunch of years ago, my hunting buddy and I shot really nice bull caribou. They were right next to each other. He shot the one that was standing, and when the one that was bedded stood up, I shot it. His had hard antler that was already brown. Mine was completely covered in velvet, though the velvet was about to fall off. Both bulls were very similar in size. Another time I was upriver with the same buddy and his sons. One evening we saw a nice mature bull, but I couldn't get him to come into us. He was easy to spot. He had just shed his velvet, and his antlers looked like a couple of sheets of plywood. The very next day, in the very same meadow, I called in a large mature bull, and my buddy's son shot it. That bull had antlers that were a very dark brown already. So that's something about how antlers grow, but as the saying goes, all good things must come to an end, right? And so it is with antlers. Those individuals that survive the hunting seasons, well, the antlers eventually fall off naturally. Testosterone levels drop, and the connection between the pedicle and antler weakens until the antler eventually falls off of its own accord. Finding sheds is a common occurrence around Bristol Bay, particularly for caribou on our tundra areas. I would note that for cow caribou, they keep their antlers a lot longer. It's not uncommon for breeding cows to still have antlers well into April, May, and even June. Of course, they have much smaller antlers to regrow each year. The bright side to this, with regards to mature bulls, for hunters who appreciate antlers, is that a bull that lives long enough to shed a great set of antlers just might be around long enough to grow a comparable, or possibly even bigger set the next year. Horns, as I mentioned, for the most part, grow over the course of the lifetime of the animal and are not shed, except for pronghorn antelope, which retain a bony core and shed and regrow their outer keratin sheath annually. But for Alaska's horn species, mountain goats and Dall sheep, the horns are a lifelong thing. In the case of goats, it's rapid growth. About 85 to 90% of total horn growth happens during the first 2.5 to 3.5 years of life. With sheep, it's more spread out. And most of the species I have hunted and still hope to hunt in Africa have horns. The only African species, at least South Africa, that I can think of that has antlers is the fallow deer, which is an introduced species that was brought from Europe over 150 years ago. For those of you who appreciate antlers in addition to a lot of really good meat for the freezer, I would argue you're living in the right place. Although I don't have any hard statistical data, nor do I know if such data even exists, I would wager that the Bristol Bay region of Alaska produces as many really large bull moose as anywhere in the world. And the Nishigak Peninsula caribou herd, while small, has shown itself to have really good genetics as far as large antler production. With moose, every year brings with it the harvest of who knows how many 60 and 70 inch bulls.
certainly enough to not be doubted when you hear about this or that person killing a really big bull. Maybe antlers and horns hold no interest to you. Or maybe you're like me and there is some level of fascination. It is absolutely true that the primary goal, at least for me, is food. I am down to the last of my moose meat and eager to refill my freezer. I am not picky. I will take the first bull that gives me a shot, irrespective of size. When I goat hunt later this month on Kodiak, the same will hold true there. I can legally harvest any billy or any nanny that has no kids, and I will take the first opportunity that is provided. That said, I do enjoy antlers and horns. Best of wishes for those of you who are hunting, will hunt, or have already hunted. Be safe while you are out there, and here's hoping you succeed. For Field Notes, I'm Terry Fuller. Music from Moon Echo Lake provided courtesy of Solitudes at www.solitudes.com.

2026 Sami REAA School Board Akanun Jutukleria Ramit Jutukleria Chuguluni Emirishka Vasnotak Chukovkina Sunarutsten Jutukleriuk Malrit Igaus Nawadni Umskiwang Tuk September 6 Sami Emirakat Paivnau 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

0: 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You're tuning to KNSA 930 AM. I'm coming to you from Yino Creek on this Friday morning. Happy Friday to you during this first week of September. And let's see here, 10 o'clock conditions here at Yino Creek, 53 degrees. Winds are from the east at 7, and barometer is 29.82 inches right now. Dew point 52 degrees. And visibility is at 10 miles this morning. Humidity is a high 96% this morning there. And we'll get to the weather here shortly with the 9 o'clock conditions here at Yino Creek. It was cloudy, 52 degrees, northeast winds at 7. And not a bad morning. It's nice and calm there. You got some fog hanging around in parts of Norton Sound. You know, we got some fog on the Clint River Valley, and even farther out in Norton Sound, here and there is some scattered fog, but not here in town. Here we got some good visibility in town this morning. All right, we'll take a look at the weather here shortly. I'll take another song from Creedence here. You know, I had to get up early, not get up early, but sign in late there because of I had to get our fishing vessel out of the water. I wanted to get it done, so we have one less thing to worry about there. So got our fishing vessel, Caitlin, out of the water. So good. Yeah, that's one last thing. And you know, we got our all fish on our, but our slabs put away for there while it was in the water. Two weekends to get ours. Our subsistence there, but I'm glad it's done and our vessel's out there. Seems to be running better there. I was having injector problems earlier this year, but seems to have cleared up running that injector cleaner through the fuel. But I'm glad it's better and one less thing to worry about this morning. Thanks for tuning in this morning here on this Friday.
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0: Venus Clearwater Revival and Midnight Special.

That's the Midnight Special by Creedence Clearwater Revival. Who can forget that dance song over at the Eagle there, you know, playing Creedence there. That was a good song to dance to there. All right, let's take a look at the weather here. We got a front making its way throughout the state, still coming up from the Pacific there, making its way through southwest Alaska, and it's kind of curling up and taking a right turn up near the Alaska Range this morning and throughout to the interior. So extends the leading edge of the front extends all the way from the Seward's Peninsula all the way over towards the eastern interior with the boundary with border with Canada this morning as it kind of takes a right turn right around the Alaska Range there. There's also some another front kind of making its way along through the Arctic coast this morning, west to east, and pretty much the west to east flow throughout the whole state. Looking for good weather? Well, you're going to have to travel down to the Panhandle. Looks like they have some nice clear skies all the way Panhandle over up towards the eastern Gulf Coast this morning there. So not a bad, looks like a nice day down that way. Well, with that onshore flow of precipitation, clouds there, most of the precipitation falling is along the Alaska Peninsula north, and that's kind of making its way up along with that flow of clouds there. They're expecting the precipitation to be moving over towards the interior area as that front keeps on making its way through the area. So we'll see how it is, but National Weather Service has said that the high surf advisory is in effect through 11 a.m. Saturday. What they're expecting with the high surf advisory is higher than normal tides for tomorrow. And tomorrow's high tide for Saturday is expected right around 5:17 in the morning at 4 feet with that. And they're expecting a higher than normal tide for tomorrow. So keep that in mind there. That's their high surf advisory from the National Weather Service. All right, here's the weather weather forecast for Eastern Horton Sound and Lauda Hills. Update at 4:47 this morning here on this Friday. For today, mostly cloudy, slight chance of showers in the morning, then chance of showers in the afternoon. Highs in upper 50s, east winds to 10. Tonight, cloudy, a chance of showers in the evening, and the showers likely after midnight. Lows in upper 40s to lower 50s, south winds to 10. Saturday, showers likely, highs in the mid-50s, southwest winds 5 to 15. Saturday night, mostly cloudy with a chance of showers, lows in the mid-40s, south winds to 10. Sunday, mostly cloudy with a chance of showers, highs in the mid to upper 50s, northeast winds to 10. Sunday night, mostly cloudy, a slight chance of showers in the evening. Then chance of showers after midnight, lows in the mid-40s, and Labor Day and Monday night, cloudy with a chance of showers, highs in the mid-50s, lows in the mid-40s. So, looks to be a mostly cloudy weekend we can expect there. All right, let's take a look and see if they posted 10 o'clock conditions, and they have. Barrow is cloudy, 34 degrees, east winds at 14, Gamble fog, 45, northeast winds at 23, visibility is at 2 miles this morning. Kotzebue fog, 43, southeast winds at 13, 6 miles there. Nome cloudy, 47, east winds at 4.0, mostly cloudy, 39, northeast winds at 17, gusts at 20. Savunga fog, 46 degrees, east winds at 10, 3/4 mile visibility. Shishmaref fog, 45, southwest winds at 4, 1 3/4 miles there. Here at Junkley, cloudy, 53 degrees, east winds at 6, Galvin cloudy, 49 and calm. Koyuk fog, 50 degrees and calm, down to 1/4 mile this morning. White Mountain fog, 48 degrees, northwest winds at 4, 1/4 mile visibility. St. Michael fog and rain, 52 degrees, east winds at 8, 1/4 mile visibility. Shaktulik fog at 50 degrees, northeast winds at 4, 1/4 mile visibility. Norvik cloudy at 42 degrees, east winds at 13. Down in Dillingham, they have rain, 56 degrees, south winds at 10, gusting to 15. King Salmon, mostly cloudy, 63. The winds are from the south at 17, Togiak, fog and rain 54, southeast winds at 13, 2.5 miles visibility there. Aniak rain at 58 degrees, southeast winds at 5, Bethel fog 54, south winds at 8, and visibility is down to 1 mile. Cape Romanzow clear at 48 degrees, north winds at 3.
St. Mary's fog, 54 degrees, southeast winds at 5, 2.5 miles visibility. Mountain Village fog and rain, 52 degrees, southeast winds at 8, down to a quarter mile there. Emo fog at 48 degrees, northeast winds at 6, 2.5 miles there. For the interior, Fairbanks, fog and rain, 49 degrees, north winds at 3, visibility is at 2 miles. Galena, cloudy, 50 degrees and calm. Keltai, cloudy, 46 degrees and calm. And for McGrath, fog and rain, 58 degrees, south winds at 3, 5 miles there. Nenana, fog and rain, 48, east winds at 7, 1.25 mile visibility. Tanana, fog and rain, 46 degrees, northeast winds at 4, 3 miles there. And for Ruby, fog and rain, 45, east winds at 7, down to a half mile. And for Anchorage, they are cloudy this morning, 56 degrees, southeast winds at 9, gusting to 18. Palmer, partly cloudy at 55 and calm this morning. And Soldotna, cloudy, 55 and calm this morning. Capital City, Juneau, partly cloudy, 57 degrees and calm. And Sitka, clear, 59 degrees, wind from the northwest at 3. And looks to be just about almost all stations down in the panhandle are coming in with clear skies this morning. And back here at Enumclaw, cloudy, 53 degrees, east winds at 6, and visibility is at 10 miles this morning, although we got some patchy fog here and there here in eastern Norton Sound. You know, it's been pretty foggy up the, you know, Cleat River Valley this morning. And hearing some geese flying around, too, also. You know, we got our boat hauled out, thanks to Joel, and got it done this morning early enough. All right, let's take a look at the marine forecast. Zone area forecast for Cape Stevens to Moses Point out to 15 nautical miles. For today, southeast winds 10 knots, seas 2 feet. For tonight, south winds 10 knots, seas 2 feet. Saturday, southwest winds 20 knots, seas 4 feet, and rain showers. Saturday night, southwest winds 15 knots, seas 3 feet. And Sunday, east winds 10 knots, seas 2 feet. And taking a look at the tide, tide's going down. Low tide this evening will be right at 8.07 and 0.82. And Saturday's high tide, 5.17 a.m. at 4 feet. So got a little bit of surge with that there. And for tonight, or Saturday night, rather, there'll be a low tide right around 8 p.m. at 0.7. Time now is about 16 minutes after the hour or 10 o'clock. Thanks for tuning in on this Friday. Happy Friday to you. And we'll get to the Wolfpack Daily Howl here shortly. But here's Hank Williams Jr., or Hank Williams III, excuse me, and he's giving you the lowdown.

Sound's Tammy Wynette and Stand By Your Man here on KNSA. Well, Norton Sound Health Corporation is having a four-day weekend. They are off today. Norton Sound Health Corporation, including Village Clinics, will be closed on Friday, September 4th and Monday, September 7th. That's Subsistence Day and Labor Day for them. And the 24-hour provider care line is 907-443-6411. 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Once again, that 24-hour provider care line is 907-443-6411. Here's George Jones, and he stopped loving her today. Ace.

Fargo is happy, happy, happy there. Well, hope you folks are enjoying your day. Thanks for tuning in. 28 minutes after the hour of 10 o'clock. Let's take a look at a couple of things from the Wolfpack Daily Howl. Don't forget, early release today is at 1:30. And Labor Day, the school students are off on Labor Day, so they are having a three-day weekend there. And starting next week, the fall NWEA testing will be taking place. And during the first week, starting on Tuesday through Thursday, it'll be middle school and high school taking their tests next week. So keep that in mind as we head into the start of next week there. And the city of Unalakleet is under, still are, not the city of Unalakleet, but the residents living along the Happy Valley Water Loop are still on a boil water notice. So until we get word from the city that it has been lifted, we'll be sure and let you know that the Happy Valley Water Loop is still under a boil water notice. Freddie Fender, and before the next teardrop falls.

was Charlie Pride, and please help me, I'm falling here on KNSA. Well, it's about 10:35 and time to take a look at the birthday calendar for today. Today is Friday, the 4th day of September. And let's take a look at what we have here. We have five birthdays on the calendar for this date.

Cody E. Ivanov. Happy birthday to you all. And looking towards Saturday the 5th, we have one birthday. I'll make that one anniversary for tomorrow. That anniversary is for Barry and Dee Dee Wetzel. Happy anniversary to you both there. And for Sunday, let's see, six birthdays on that date. And they are for Eleanor Barr, Scott Gordon, Byron Bruckner, Virginia Degnan, and also Ruth Johnson, and also in memory of Marianne Hogan. To those folks that are tuned in, happy birthday to you, and also happy anniversary to the folks that have anniversaries also. Well, don't forget, we're heading into a three-day weekend for the students here. They'll be off on Monday, but 1:30 is early release today for the students there. And WEA testing will begin next week for middle school and high school. And if they have some vacancies over at the school, they have an opening for a secretary, instructional aide, sped aide, one-on-one, and also for substitute. So if you're interested, you can give this school a call or head on over to the front office. For AEC, there'll be AEC elections that'll be taking place in October with the municipal elections there. If you'd like to run for the AEC, pick up an affidavit of candidacy form from the front office. Deadline to submit is this coming Sunday, so keep that in mind if you want to go for the AEC there during the elections there. And also, an AEC meeting will be on Tuesday, September 8th, 6:30 p.m. at the library conference room. Practices have begun for cheerleading and wrestling. Cheerleading practice started yesterday, and that'll run from 4 to 5:15. Wrestling practice for grades 3 through 6 will be at 3:45 to 5:15, and grades 7 and 8 will practice from 5:15 to 6:45. All practices will be held at the MPR, and that's from the Wolfpack Daily Howl this morning. Today's last day to sign up to declare your candidacy for the NVU Tribal Council. There is a vacancy in seat G. That is a three-year council term that is currently running from 2025 until 2028. And if elected, he can serve the remainder of that term. And the election will be held next month, election will be held this month there. It'll be on Monday, September 14th from 8 to 8 over at the Memorial Hall. Special election and voting and registration. Absentee voting will begin next week. It'll run Tuesday through Friday, September 8th through September 11th at the NVU office between 9:30 a.m. and 4:30 p.m. And sick or homebound tribal members can request absentee ballots be brought to them next week, Tuesday through Friday. So keep that in mind. Today's the last day to declare your candidacy at 5 o'clock p.m. So if you have any questions, get a hold of NVU. All right. I'll continue on. Here's Kenny Rogers and Dolly Parton.

Johnny Norton style and Kenny Rogers, Dolly Parton there with Islands in the Stream here on this Friday. Happy Friday to you. Well, the patchy fog looks like it's lifting in some places, at least from where I'm sitting this morning. And see a little bit of fog down towards the southern hill this morning. Seems to be dissipating up farther out towards Bessemer Island this morning. I can see the island now this morning. You know, these high humidity days that we've been having, and looks like we're going to be having them going into the weekend, make for tricky drying. You know, people drying fish there, and you know, this high humidity is kind of a, doesn't help at all for drying fish there, but you got to do what you have to do. But we've been trying to improvise and do another fish, but it's working though. We took a fan. Took a fan to our bellies there because it was, the humidity is just a little too high at this time, and it's fairly calm out too. So, do what you have to do, I guess. But anyway, thanks for tuning in this morning. And the humidity this morning at 10 o'clock here at Geno Cleet was right at 96% there. So, it's a little too high for drying it with that high humidity. All right. Here's Randy Travis and Forever and Ever, Amen.

ba-ba-bum, ba-bum, ba-bum-bum. 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And when I say dip-di-dip, di-dip, di-dip, you know I mean it from the bottom of my boogity, boogity, boogity shoe.

0: It's time for the Bristol Bay Shout-Out from BB&C, where we celebrate our shareholders and descendants in Bristol Bay and beyond. 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
2: 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Learn about bears next time on
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0: the completion of a new album at last.
1: It's about time.
0: Yeah, we have the same reaction. I feel very happy to come to the end of it and pretty pleased with it. This is the most recent of the songs that's been written. It's about a month old and it's in the album. The song is called A Song for the Asking.

0: Okay, if you're headed for the beach this Labor Day weekend, do you know where it's okay to set up your umbrella? A battle is heating up along a popular shore in Northwest Florida over who gets to use the beach and where.
1: What we're fighting for is the right for people to go to a public access and walk as far as they want with their beach chairs and set up on any beach.
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0: Coming up.
1: I'm getting older. 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And she said, and by the time you finish, you'll be 38 anyway.
0: Listen, it's really never too late to start something new. But first, let's do the numbers. The Dow Jones Industrial Average fell 271 points, 0.5%, to finish at 53,414. The Nasdaq subtracted 77 points, 0.3%, to close at 26,506. And the S&P 500 lost 29 points, 0.4%, to end at 77,18. For the week, the Dow gave up 0.3%, the Nasdaq rose 0.4%, and the S&P added 0.1%. Lululemon Athletica missed analyst sales expectations for the quarter. The company had been expecting sales to hold steady this year, but it now expects them to decline. Lululemon declined 17.4%. Bonds fell. The yield on the 10-year T-note rose to 4.78%. You're listening to Marketplace.
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1: 2026 Sami RAA School Board of Canon to Tuklea Ramit to Tuklea Tuguloni Emiris Kak was not a Chukovkina Sunarutsten to Tukleri Malrit Igaus no Wadney Umskiwang to September 6 Sami Emirakat 5 now Division of Elections Sani Municipal Office Sani Jalisu Tribal Office Sani was Computer Art Kunhwani elections.alaska.gov Yuchtun Igaio Jariu Kuvit, Ayagau Kiu 1-866-954-8683. Unanasunai on Pionarif Kaumauk, Alaska Division of Elections at

you a question. Is it all right? How's your new love? I wonder, can you truthfully say he's doing fine? You know, I heard something the other day.

just can't tell. You don't know when, though. You never can tell when Joe Hinton will come back in town. But here's what I want you to do.

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0: I'm Dr. Anthony Lazowitz, and this is Climate Connections. Extreme heat can make people sick and harm them in other ways, too.
1: Think about your ability to make decisions, your judgments, your hand-eye coordination, your balance.
0: Barak Alamud is at the Harvard T.H. Chan School of Public Health. His team analyzed workplace injuries reported to the Occupational Safety and Health Administration in 2023. They found that injuries, like falls, burns, and cuts, were more likely on days when the heat index was higher than 85 degrees, and the risk climbed more sharply when it was hotter than 90.
1: We found that the risk of injury increases by about 20% when the heat index is 110 Fahrenheit versus 80 Fahrenheit.
0: And even people working indoors in industries like manufacturing and healthcare were more likely to be injured on hot days. In some cases, a lack of air conditioning could be to blame. In others, the causes may be less direct. For example, rates of violence go up during a heat wave, which could put emergency room personnel at greater risk of injury. So as heat waves intensify, it will be important to understand the risks that workers face and take steps to protect them. Climate Connections is produced by the Yale Center for Environmental Communication. To learn more about climate change, visit climateconnections.org.

0: since 1975. 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

Friday. I'm Craig Bailey, your host for an hour from the dark side of the moon, an hour of Pink Floyd. 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

0: It's time for the Bristol Bay Shoutout from BB&C, where we celebrate our shareholders and descendants in Bristol Bay and beyond. Shout out to shareholder Sam Stewart for recently competing in multiple shotgun championships, including the 2026 USA Shooting National Shotgun Championship, National Junior Olympic Championship, and the Green Cup in Italy. Way to go, Sam. Visit us on Facebook to nominate the next BB&C shareholder shout-out, paid for by Bristol Bay Native Corporation.
1: Addiction to nicotine is tricky. The one word I could describe is it's a real limiter. You can never reach your full potential while these little habits are taken away from your health and as well as your finances.
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1: I would recommend calling the Quitline. It really helped that it was free and they got options for you. 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

0: Jamai. 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Let's learn Yupik. So far this week, we've learned the Yupik word Dasik. Arm. Dasik. T-A-L-L-I-Q. And the phrase Dasikaka. It is my arm. Dasikaka. T-A-L-L-I-Q-A-Q-A. Kamituk. Head. Kamituk. Q-A-M-I-Q-U-Q. And the phrase, Kamitukaka. It is my head. Kamitukaka. Q-A-M-I-Q-U-Q-A-Q-A. Kun. Tooth. Kun. K-E-G-G-U-N. And the phrase, Kutkapa. It is my tooth. Kutkapa. K-E-G-G. U-T-E-K-A-Q-A. And our Yupik word, Damlok, chin. Damlok, T-A-M-L-U-Q, T-A-M-L-U-Q. And the phrase, Damlokaka, it is my chin. Tamlukaka. T-A-M-L-U-Q-A-Q-A. Our Yupik word for today, Dasikan. It is your arm. Dasikan. T-A-L-L-I-Q-A-N. Now say the word after me. Dasikan. Again. Dasikan. One more time. Dasikan. Now let's make a phrase with this word. Nazvaku dasin. Show your arm. Nazvaku dasin. N-A-S-V-A-G-G-U. Nazvaku. Dasin. T-A-L-L-I-N. Now say the phrase after me. Nazvaku dasin. Again. Nazvaku dasin. One more time. Nazvaku dasin. Our Yupik word for today, dasin. It is your arm. Dasin. T-A-L-L-I-Q-A-N. And the phrase, Nazvaku dasin. Show your arm. Nazvaku dasin. N-A-S-V-A-G-G-U. Nazvaku dasin. T-A-L-L-I-N. This word is dedicated to doctors and nurses. Nazvaku dasin. Show your arm. Unnam Yuchtun Lichasput Ikuklito. This ends our Yupik lesson for today. Byukchi Oyana.
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Across Bristol Bay and beyond, there are ongoing efforts to reclaim and revitalize Indigenous languages. Bristol Bay Native Corporation is excited to support these efforts and is a proud sponsor of the Let's Learn Yupik program.

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1: There must be. It's not a place you can get to by a boat or a train.